0: lead on environmental health. Ms. Kaplan's areas of expertise include children's environmental health, regulation of chemicals, and environmental sustainability in the healthcare sector. She received her doctorate of law from the University of Wisconsin. Welcome, Susan.
1: Thanks for having me.
0: Well, I first learned about your book through an article from which your book sprung, and it was from The Conversation, and the title was Which State You Live In Matters for How Well Environmental Laws Protect Your Health. And I wanted to explore that. But before we dive in, tell me, what led you to your interest in environmental law?
1: I think that I was very aware of, first, indoor air quality. I had a job, I think it must have been between college and law school, where I worked in a brand new building, and it was what we refer to as a type building. And so it was meant to be energy efficient, which is, of course, a great goal. But all the brand new building materials were off-gassing, and I was getting headaches, and I became very aware of indoor air quality. And then after I finished law school, thinking I would go into labor law, I got a job at the U.S. Occupational Safety and Health Administration, developing workplace safety and health regulations. And I worked on a proposed indoor air quality regulation that actually would have improved indoor air quality in every workplace in the country. And that includes restaurants, bars, schools, as well as offices and many other types of workplaces. And that proposed regulation did not make it to final regulation, but I continued to become much more aware of not only indoor air quality issues, but also outdoor. I lived in various places where there were high pollution days, days that were in the US EPA's orange or red level for air pollution. And I think I was always aware of the impacts of the physical environment on human health, whether it was me, my family members, my neighborhood, people in other parts of the country or the world. And so this has been my focus.
0: Well, your book not only gives us an overview of how to make changes, but you've got specific case studies. You open the book, however, with a very personal story, and it has to do with your older son. And when he was 2 years old, your family moved to a small city, and all around you were homes, as well as across the street, there was a long-term care facility. And you noticed that there were weed killer trucks out spraying lawns, and you recognized that your son has asthma, and this was not going to be a good situation for his health. And then you explore the situation from there. Tell me about your personal situation and how that led to exploring the larger scenario.
1: Well, yeah. So you introduced very nicely the way I opened the book, which was this very personal issue in a neighborhood that I moved to, and my concerns about my family's health, and especially my son who had asthma. I was very surprised when I started to see all the properties that were having regular weed killer applications. And for some of these, I got the information about what was being sprayed, and it was some of the very hazardous pesticides that are actually considered restricted use pesticides, meaning you can't just buy them at the hardware store. They require a licensed pesticide applicator to apply them. So I was very surprised. And I think we could have a whole conversation about why well-educated people who are concerned about health, who try to have healthy lives, you know, nevertheless do something that maybe they're very likely not aware that this poses a health problem. And so I think there's a lot of confusion about something like this. I think people think if this service is available, then it must have been checked out by a health and safety regulator and been found to be fine. So I think it's confusing, but I found that it was pretty challenging to try to address this issue. And I first looked at what sorts of protections were available at the federal level. And what I found was there are lots and lots of gaps at the federal level. And it depends to some extent what environmental health issue you're talking about. So the US EPA administers many different environmental laws, and the federal pesticide law is one of the weaker laws. And so there was nothing in the federal pesticide law that was going to help my situation. I mean, I should say that US EPA does provide some terrific guidance materials. If you're asking your school to reduce their pesticide use, they offer a model integrated pest management policy, lots of guidance on how to choose someone to implement the IPM policy, who knows what they're doing. But as far as federal laws, I realized nothing there was going to help me with this local situation. And I started to look at what was available on the state level. And I looked at the state I lived in, and I looked at other states, and I realized there is huge variation among the states in terms of how they regulate pesticides, whether a state law provides protection for your child from pesticide exposure at school, either on school grounds, in the school building. Are they protected from a building next door that sprays their lawn and that pesticide drifts through the air onto school property? Parks, soccer fields, golf courses, the right to know what's being applied. There's huge variation across states. And I was really struck by how much it just depends what state you live in. So I started looking more into environmental health best practice policies on a whole range of issues, from pollution prevention to pesticide reduction at schools, to environmental health education, to the ability to get state agencies to work together across silos to improve environmental health. And I just got fascinated with this idea that states are so important. And there's a lot you can do at the state level. Of course, the local level also matters. Local governments can be very, very innovative when it comes to environmental health programs and policies, but I also found that it can be challenging for a local government to act without the support of the state government because the state government has many more resources.
0: That's great because, from a dietitian's perspective, and for anyone who works in public health, we're focused on clean water, clean air, having lots of exercise outdoors, preferably away from screens, and eating healthful foods. So, the reason why all of these environmental issues come together and are interconnected is because all of these environmental factors affect our food and water and our public health. You write that you were dismayed by the findings of a 2024 study published in Frontiers in Cancer Control and Society that it found an association between pesticide use and increased incidence of cancer was equivalent to cigarette smoking. That should stop everyone in their tracks. Because to your point, when we see the lawn chemical companies out spraying, we think, as you say, that if they're being used, they must be tested and approved. But here you've got a research study showing that we need to put pesticides in the same category as we do cigarettes. That's huge.
1: Right, that's food for thought, and that's an interesting comparison between pesticide use and cigarette smoking. And it strikes me that one difference between those is you cannot see pesticides, but you can clearly see someone smoking a cigarette.
0: Well, you can smell them.
1: Yes, you can smell them. I think a lot of people might smell it and not be able to connect it with a source.
0: And the states vary with regard to signage also. So you are based in Illinois, I'm based in Missouri. We have a voluntary signage after lawn application of chemicals. In Illinois and Iowa, both of those states require mandatory posting. So, to your point, where you live matters.
1: Yes, Very much. And I would also just note, in terms of not being able to see where pesticides are applied, I think that notification law is incredibly, incredibly important. Interestingly, the chemical can remain for days, if not weeks. So just to note, the last chapter of my book is all about advocacy and how can you develop a coalition and advocate for a policy to be enacted and implemented. And I give the example of how New York City prohibited use of synthetic pesticides in all parks and playgrounds. It was a long process. It required building a big coalition. And one of the things they did that led to their ultimate success in getting a policy enacted and implemented is that they used the Freedom of Information Act to learn where pesticides were being applied in New York City. And then they mapped the pesticide applications. And so they made the invisible visible. And I think that's one very interesting advocacy tactic. And another one of my case studies in my book is about how Dr. Philip Landrigan, who's one of the leaders in the field of environmental health, did something similar in New York State. He wanted to develop a network of occupational safety and health clinics. He looked at where worker injuries and illnesses were taking place in the state and he mapped them. He went through the same process when he developed a network of children's environmental health clinics that didn't just treat children's environmental health related problems, but also does a huge amount of training, so that medical doctors, nurses, many others are prepared to advocate for environmental health policies. He looked at where children were being exposed to toxic chemicals throughout the state, linked to health problems like asthma and neurodevelopmental problems. And again, he mapped it. He made the invisible visible. So I think just when we think about needing to understand where pesticides are being applied, same with many other environmental health issues in communities, that's something that's worked in a couple of situations.
0: Absolutely. Let me take one break and remind our listeners that if you're just joining us, you're tuned into Food Sleuth Radio. And today we are joined by Ms. Susan Kaplan, environmental health lawyer, research assistant professor at the University of Illinois, Chicago. And she is also the author of a terrific new book. It's titled A Healthy Union, How States Can Lead on Environmental Health. Susan, I want to talk about your son's asthma. Even the clinic where your son was receiving his care for his asthma, that facility used lawn chemicals that would exacerbate his asthma.
1: Yes, that's right. And so I think that goes to a very important point, which is that medical doctors and people who work in public health agencies who come out of Master of Public Health programs and people with MPHs often are the staff people at local and state public health agencies, as well as typically a medical doctor will be the director of a state health agency. They get very little environmental health education as part of their training. And in fact, master public health programs are providing even less environmental health education now than they were a few years ago because the requirement was actually reduced. And so I think this goes to the whole question of environmental health education, which needs to be increased both in professional programs that train public health experts and medical doctors, but I think it should start even younger and it can even start in elementary school.
0: And you know, I was surprised when I read that in your book. With all we've come to know about not just pesticides, but also plastics and fracking and now new data centers and the impact they'll have on our environment and PFAS compounds, you would think that there would be an even larger section on environmental health in public health programs. Why do you think that happened?
1: I mean, in medical schools, I think it's hard to get anything added to the curriculum because it's already so full. And what we are seeing is that medical students are asking for much more education about the health impacts of climate change. So that is something positive that's happening. My understanding is that medical schools are actually scrambling to meet the students' request for climate change education because many of the faculty actually were not educated in that themselves. So they may not have the ability to teach that as comprehensively as the students are requesting. But I think that environmental health has always been a little bit of the forgotten stepchild of the broader field of public health. And the first part of my book is about why that is. And I found this history really fascinating. But environmental protection and public health started to diverge and become two separate disciplines, actually early in the 1900s, when the federal government took on a major role in natural resources protection and conservation with things like establishment of the National Park Service. And then public health became much more marginalized. Public health at that time was about public health hygiene and sanitation in major cities where housing was crowded, but it became much more marginalized and had a much smaller federal role than environmental protection. Then in the 1970s, we see the US EPA established. A lot of public health programs at other federal agencies were moved to the US EPA and consolidated there with the idea that this would increase not only environmental protection, but environmental health protection or health protection from pollution and toxic chemicals. And instead, environmental health, which is the public health side of environmental protection, really became sidelined. So what we see in a lot of state agencies now is there's a state environment agency. They develop regulations or implement regulations, enforce policies on pesticide reduction, air and water pollution, but they may not have a lot of public health expertise to understand how those contaminants impact public health. So those toxicologists and epidemiologists, if they are found at a state level, are more likely in the public health agency. And the public health agency is going to have much less regulatory authority, much less funding. Typically, I think it's about a quarter of the funding compared with state environment agencies. And so what you see is this fragmentation of environmental health. You have environmental protection or sort of ecology and public health, on the other hand, kind of separated. So I think when we go back to that history, that's part of the problem. There are many other factors, industry influence and trade association money weaken some of the major federal laws, like FIFRA, the federal pesticide law, has a lot of holes in it that can really be taken advantage of. Same with the Toxic Substances Control Act of 1976. The Clean Air Act is considered probably the strongest, most successful federal environmental law. But we see lots and lots of gaps, and we see this fragmentation and this marginalization of environmental health.
0: Yeah, I want to go back to something that you have in your book with regard to children, because I think you and I both recognize that children's health is the most important, because what children are exposed to when they're young can impact their entire lives. So in the article from which your book sprung, Back to the Conversation, and I'll provide a link both to your book and this excellent article that you wrote. You write about how your child could go to gym class on Monday morning and play on a soccer field that was sprayed over the weekend with 2,4-D, a toxic weed killer that has been investigated as possibly causing cancer, Alternatively, the school grounds may have been treated with a lower toxicity weed killer, but it really matters by what state you live in. And then you give this great example of Texas that has prioritized IPM. I'll ask you to explain that. Unfortunately, though, the way Texas got to this safer policy for children was through a disaster. Give us the story of Texas.
1: So one of the most enjoyable aspects of writing this book, in addition to interviewing Dr. Philip Landrigan and other leaders and terrific people in this field, was to find best practice case studies across the country and across the political spectrum. And I didn't expect to find this best practice policy in Texas, but I was absolutely thrilled to learn about it and to interview their point person who knows everything about this, Janet Hurley. The Texas issue, there's kind of a history here. I'll explain what integrated pest management is. So it's a way of trying to prevent pest problems. It can apply both indoors and outdoors. And there are components of integrated pest management, or IPM, that it's very scientific. So it has to do with very careful analysis of looking at what pest problems you have and what could be causing them. So at the school, are school staff leaving food out on the counters overnight? Are there cracks in the foundation where pests could be coming in? So there's this careful evaluation and then addressing anything you can do that has a preventive focus. If pesticides are used, they're only used as a last resort, and only the least toxic and the smallest amount is used. Regular pesticide application is not IPM. There are a lot of misunderstandings about what IPM is. People might regularly spray on a schedule and say it's IPM, but that's not IPM. So what happened in Texas was there was a school incident with some pesticide spraying and some children got sick. And people in the state legislature said, this is a problem. We need to develop a law. The state already had a lot of experience with addressing pest issues and pesticide issues. They already had a large IPM program. Actually, it was funded by a grant from the USDA's National Institute of Food and Agriculture. They had broad experience with a wide range of pest control issues. And a bipartisan, and this is just that it was bipartisan, feels so great to me and so hopeful. This bipartisan group of state legislators developed a law and supported it. And so it was enacted and implemented. And it's a very strong law. So every school in the state has to have an IPM policy, an IPM plan, an IPM coordinator. The IPM coordinator gets regular training. The training part, in fact, much of the implementation of the law is based at Texas A&M University's Cooperative Extension Program. And so this is one of the keys to success of this program. There are professors at Texas A&M who are doing research, who have great expertise in a whole range of pest control issues. They're helping to develop these training programs. Janet Hurley and her colleagues have relationships with all 254 counties in the state, and they go and they do in-person trainings. And since you're the food sleuth, I think it's also worth mentioning school districts that host regional workshops as part of this IPM training can send all the staff they want at no charge to these regional trainings. So that might include not only school IPM coordinators, but also food service managers, administrative assistants, grounds employees. They also train pesticide applicators. They feel that if they're not training the pesticide applicators, they can't be sure that the law is really being implemented. They also inspect the pesticide applicators' records to make sure they're following the law. And there's a lot of transparency, there's a lot of record keeping, and there are fines that can be imposed if the laws not being followed and violations being corrected. So it's a very strong law. And I think the strong law, the state university industry partnership are keys to the success. And I think other states should be looking to this model.
0: Absolutely. What I found so impressive about the Texas IPM program with schools is that they were able to say that they saved money not only by not using more harmful chemicals, but also by protecting children's health. That is an economic value as well. So just want to make sure that you have time to bring forth anything from this excellent book that you want to leave our listeners with.
1: This is a time where many of us who care about environmental health are feeling frustrated and helpless. And I want to tell people that they are powerful and that they should take action. And so I want to encourage your listeners to speak up and ask their local and state elected officials to take action. I want them to ask their city councilor, their mayor, their state representatives, some questions. What pesticides are used in our community? Where and why? What is our pesticide policy? What can be done to reduce pesticide use? What are you doing to ensure that our community has access to healthy food that is free of pesticides, PFAS, and other toxic chemicals? Build a coalition, share best practice state policies from other states with them, and ask them to develop and champion a policy.
0: That's great. This is a how-to guide with case study examples. And I think that its publication is extremely timely. Unfortunately, we have to close. I want to thank our listeners for joining us. Remind everyone that Food Sleuth Radio is produced by Dan Hemmelgarn for KOPN in Columbia, Missouri. Most of all, I want to thank my guest, Ms. Susan Kaplan, environmental health lawyer, research assistant professor at the University of Illinois Chicago, and author of this terrific book that we only scratched the surface on. It's titled A Healthy Union: How States Can Lead on Environmental Health. Susan, thank you so much for the time and effort you put into producing this book, for your continued work, and your time with me today.
1: Thank you. It was great to talk with you.

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1: 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It's now time for Skagit Talks, featuring local news, interviews, and information from around the valley, created with the help of Skagit County community volunteers. Now, KSVR 91.7 presents Skagit Talks. Tonight, we're happy to welcome Nicole Ellis back to the KSVR studios to talk about Camp Cory. Nicole is here to update us on how the summer camp programs went this year and to tell us about the fundraiser coming in September, the 1K, 5K, Heart and Soul Fun Run and Roll. In the Northwest News Report, Northwest reaction to U.S.-Canada trade conflict. All this and more in today's edition. Now, Camp Cory.
2: Good evening and welcome to Skagit Talks. This is Catherine Tulene, and I am honored and privileged to welcome Nicole Ellis back to the KSVR studios to talk about the infamous Camp Cory. Welcome back, Nicole.
3: Thank you so much for having me. Excited to be here.
2: Thank you for coming back. So before we get started, I want to tell everybody that you're the community engagement manager and a former camp director. So your job is my dream job, where you just get to go spread the good news and tell everybody all the good that is happening. And the last time that you were here, we were talking about camp and how special Camp Cory is. Can you tell us how Camp Cory went this summer?
3: Oh, yes. We just finished a week and a half ago, and we did 7 amazing sessions. So each session was condition specific. So we had family camp, so the entire family got to come. We had siblings, we had caregivers, and then we had our campers. And it's just such an amazing experience to kind of witness from when campers arrive on Sunday to kind of their transformation to the end when they leave on Thursdays. They get to do all of these amazing camp experiences. Not only that, they're connecting with other campers that look and engage in the world like they do. Parents and caregivers get to have time away from their camper, maybe for the first time ever. We had a family that they realized halfway through a parent dinner that they'd never had a meal away from their camper ever. And this was the first opportunity, and they were connecting with other caregivers and other parents, and then realized, oh my word, where's my kid? And they realized that their kid was safe, having a great time, and they were able to connect with other parents and caregivers and have this just really special moment in time too. So each week was just a unique and special opportunity to watch that growth and see that happen week after week.
2: Nicole, that gives me goosebumps.
3: I know.
2: I love hearing about it. What a fun job. So as a refresher, Camp Cory provides a fully adaptive condition-specific camp experience completely free of charge to campers, families, and caregivers. It is named in the memory of Cory Rose and operates as part of Paul Newman's Serious Fun Children's Network. And one thing that we learned from our last interview with you, Nicole, is that the activities that are there at the camp are adaptive for everyone. And if one camper can't do it, nobody does it.
3: 100%. Always making sure that our campers feel seen, they feel included, and they feel like they have the autonomy to make choices, but also in a safe and adapted specifically for them way. Our medical team is amazing in the admissions process, kind of going through that entire week and seeing who is going to be there, meeting with doctors and nurses and all of that. And then we build that program to meet that week's specific needs and campers that are showing up.
2: I love that you said in the last interview, sorry I keep bringing that up, but it was such a good interview. I remember you saying about swimming. that if you can swim and you have an oxygen tank, then it's in a floaty next to you.
3: Yeah, we got a sloth floaty this year. So there it was, just floating next to them. And yeah, it was pretty fun to watch and see the magic happen. Some big epic pool parties this summer for sure.
2: It was the weather for it.
3: It was hot, yes.
2: It's been warm. So we're here today to talk about an event that is a new event to the camp that is starting this year, the Heart and Soul Fun Run and Roll. So give us an overview. What was the opening view of what this was going to look like, and how has it grown for you?
3: Great question. So we really wanted to kind of shift into something that was a little bit more community focused as well as inclusive to our campers and families, and get people out to our property to see how beautiful it is, understand a little bit of the camp magic and spirit that just sort of lives in the bones of the property. And so we thought, well, you know, this could be something really fun. So playing on the word soul, like the soul of your shoe, we have heart in our logo. So heart and soul, obviously the fun run and roll to be inclusive to anyone who might have an accessibility need or things like that. And so we wanted to make it not only a 5K, but also a 1K, which I'm excited about personally as a non-runner.
2: Yes.
3: The 1K is going to be where I'm at for sure. I wanted to make sure that we just provided, you know, opportunities for anyone to be able to participate, no matter what sort of their skill level might be.
2: We're talking about waves, the different waves that is going to be happening, people moving through this. There's a 5K called the Graywell, which is the farthest.
3: Mm-hmm.
2: We have the Sailfish, which is the fastest, and that's the 1K. The Clownfish and the Silliest, which is me entirely, that's the 1K. And then the Sea Star, your All-Stars 1K. So describe to us. So the Gray Whale, the farthest, these are people that really actually care about getting timed. So we're going to do that this year.
3: Mm-hmm.
2: But tell us about the incentive that you have throughout the race for the rest of everyone else.
3: Yeah, so sort of our initial motivation for kind of creating the waves was our summer theme this summer was Waves of Wonder. Mm. And so we tried really hard to incorporate that into not only our summer and now our fall programming opportunities, but kind of into everything that we do, tie all those pieces together. So the various waves we wanted to be a little bit clever with. So yeah, the 5K, Great whales go all over, and they're the furthest traveling in all of the ocean. And so we thought that'd be fun for the 5K. And then the other waves, you know, people can kind of choose which one sort of fits their personality. If they're feeling like running and rolling a little bit quicker, but they don't want to do a 5K, join that first wave. If you want to just be silly, join the second wave. And if you just want to participate and have fun, come and show up.
2: What are they going to meet along the course?
3: Meeting along the course, well, obviously we'll have hydration stations because water is important.
2: Mm-hmm.
3: and we are going to have just a lot of volunteers. We call them our hype squad. So if you want to come and volunteer, you could just line the different roads. Last year, I got to go to the New York City Marathon for the first time, and this was sort of my inspiration for that. We have a team of 26 runners that run in the New York City Marathon called Team Corey.
2: Wow.
3: And the New York City Marathon, millions of people come out to support strangers running this thing. And I was like, that is such a cool thing. What if we did something like that at camp? And so the hope and the goal will be that lined up along the way, we'll have, you know, cowbells and different cheerleaders, hoping maybe we can reach out to some local schools, maybe get a pep band to come and play along the route, and just make it a fun, festive atmosphere for anyone who might be a little bit nervous about signing up for a fun run, thinking, I'm not a runner. This hopefully will make them feel supported along the way and encouraged to finish across the finish line.
2: Another encouragement is to come dressed up.
3: Dress up always. We love to dress up at camp.
2: A costume is not required.
3: Not required, but there will be some prizes, special prizes at the end for best costume, best group costumes, things like that. So
2: talk to us about the finish line.
3: Oh, I'm so excited about the finish line. Who doesn't love a good party, right?
2: Yeah.
3: So the finish line, yeah, once you cross that finish line, you're going to be just inundated with all sorts of fun things. So cross the finish line, you'll get your medal. Anyone and everyone who crosses the finish line gets a medal. We just got them in the mail and they're so cute. I can't wait for people to get them. And then you can get a snack from the food co-op. The Skagit Valley Food Co-op donated some amazing fresh veggies and fruit. And then we'll have some water. Like I said, hydration is important. And from there, you'll have your medal on and we'll have a red carpet out where you can pretend like you are being shot by the paparazzi. And so we'll have a photographer down there where you can kind of walk, roll that red carpet and just feel the magic of finishing something, accomplishing something that maybe you've never done before. And our hope is that we'll maybe have some special guests from the Seahawks down there as well, cheering you on. So you can maybe get some photos with some special guests from the Seahawks too. Other than that, once you're through that whole process, then we're going to have some fun stuff down where we do our Silly Olympics every week in the summer. This is where we're going to have our big party. So we're inviting a ton of local community resources and partners, amazing nonprofits in the area that do incredible things. We want to highlight those people, make sure those businesses and nonprofits are known. So they'll be out at the finish line. We'll have
2: food vendors,
3: some barbecue. Oh. So those who might be missing our barbecue from the past few years, one of our former competitors is going to be serving up barbecue. So you can still get your barbecue fix.
2: Amazing.
3: Which will be great. Mm-hmm. And yeah, we'll have a foam pit. We'll have we got a new foam daddy this year donated, which is like this foam cannon.
2: Wow.
3: My favorite thing. and then the Lake McMurray Fire Department, who comes out each week during summer and hoses off the campers, will also be there to kind of cool down people after their run and roll too.
2: How cool. All right, Nicole, tell us, where do we start if we want to register? Who qualifies? Who can do it? What are the ages?
3: You qualify, period. Yep. Mm-hmm. you just can go right to our website, right there, right when you come to Camp Corey, KOREY.org. There'll be a pop-up and it says register for this event. So it's super easy to find. From there, it will take you to the registration page. You can register there. If you are a camper for Camp Corey, come for free. Obviously, all of our programs are 100% free of charge. If you're a kid 12 and under, send a email to info@campcorey.org and we'll send you a special link as well so you can get in for free. And then everyone else, it's $30. So all of that will help go back into Camp Corey as this fundraiser.
2: So this inaugural event, tell us, is there a big fundraising goal this year? Do you have a goal of how much you're trying to raise for this fundraiser?
3: Yeah, I think as I mentioned before, sort of tying in our Team Corey and the New York City Marathon, which is a 26.2 miles.
2: Wow.
3: So our goal is 26,200. So our goal would be to reach that and get that money. We'll then go back directly into all of our camper programming. Not only do we do our summer camp programming, but then we also do fall and spring family weekends, a lot of pop-up family day adventures, and then a hospital outreach program as well, where we're in 7 different hospitals and settings where we bring camp to kids who can't quite make it to camp yet.
2: You're at the heart and soul of all of this yourself, Nicole. And I can imagine your job is so fulfilling and it sounds so fun. Do you take breaks? And if you got one this summer, on a personal level, is there anything that you got to do this year that was outside of camp? And it's okay to say no because I would spend all my time there.
3: I'm kind of thinking, I mean, I transitioning from the camp director role, which you were there 24/7 and you're fully immersed into community engagement, I do have some time that looks a little different in the summer. Things that I really, really love to do I live in Bellingham and there's so many cool live music things. They do this thing called Beats on the Bay where you get to like go out and the Zodiac has live music. Things like that are just so, so cool. And then I am a huge Seahawks fan, like diehard, bleed green and blue. And so I'm super excited that the new season is starting. And so I've been focused on that and watching the new Hard Knocks show has been pretty great.
2: Amazing, Nicole. So we are here talking to Nicole Ellis about the Heart and Soul Fun Run and Roll that is happening at Camp Corey, a fundraiser for Camp Corey. That is Saturday, September 19th. All of our details are going to be on our social media. You can go to the Camp Corey website, Major sponsors this year: Talking Rain, Draper Valley Farms, Skagit Regional Health, and the co-op for sure.
3: Yeah.
2: So thank you to all of those people in the community that are coming together for the kids and the families. And Nicole, thank you again so much for coming to Skagit Talks.
3: Thank you for having me. Can't wait to see you all out on the course.
2: Yes, this is Catherine Tilleen. Have a good night, everybody.
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4: This is Holly Witte on KFVR with a tiny bit of a roundup for what to do this weekend if you're looking for things to do. Whoa, there's always so much, hard to know where to start. But let us start with something for the really little kids, the in-betweeners at the Skagit Library in Cedar Woolley. This is Friday, the 28th of August, from 11 to 12, and this is a new kind of in-betweener group, in-betweeners described as kids who are somewhere between baby and toddler, which isn't a very big span. But anyway, it sounds like a lot of fun. Just the right amount of playtime, songs, rhymes, books that will help interest your child in early learning and what books are and what they can do. It is designed for kids and adults. Please plan to attend and stay and be engaged with your child for this program. The Skagit Library is at 110 West State Street in Cedro Woolley. And again, that is from 11 to 12 on Friday. Then, after you've had time with the kids, you get to go out on Friday night to the Seafarers Memorial Park in Anacortes to hear Wally and the Beeves, which is a great seven-piece oldies variety band from the Pacific Northwest, of course. And they'll be doing songs from the 50s through the 80s, sometimes more. Each member of the band brings a bit of humor because they dress like well-known characters from the era. I'm wondering if there will be any Dolly lookalikes tonight. I hope so. They encourage their audiences to do the same, so you get out your best Dolly costume, and I guarantee you will be singing and dancing all night long. Starts at 6 p.m. Then, on Saturday, Clear Lake is doing a safety fair, and this is really important with all that's going on in the world and in the county, you know, fires and all that. The Skagit County Fire District is a safety fair that the Firefighters Association puts on from 10 to 2 p.m. on Saturday. It's a free event, of course. It'll be on the grass strip parallel to Highway 9 and next to the Clear Lake Fire Department sign from local government agencies and emergency service organizations. And it's designed to help you prepare for anything, really, from accidents, how to stay safe while you're at home and while you're out in the community. And because all that sounds really scary and serious, there is also going to be face painting, food, and drink vendors, as well as a chance to see inside the Clear Lake Historical Association cabin. So that's on Saturday. Also on Saturday is a military appreciation picnic, and museum admission is in Oak Harbor. And this is a free community barbecue with live music at Windjammer Park. Starts at 11 on Saturday. Free admission honoring military families at the Pacific Northwest Naval Air Museum starts at 10 a.m. Go out and take a hike. So located, this is all weekend, located right off Highway 20 between Anacortes and Burlington, there is this wonderful network of trails that abuts Higgins Airport. It's a half mile up the road on Highway 20. There's a parking lot on the left. These are very wide gravel trails. They're perfect for jogging, biking, walking, berry picking. And yes, the blackberries are really, really good. There's a total of about 10 miles of trail. You can just stop and admire the view. They intersect and they loop around each other, so it's possible to create any length walk that you want. And for kids, there's actually a really nice wetland area with an interpretive trail. There, it's a kid's story told one sign at a time along the trail. There are also plenty of signposts at every intersection, so you can just get your bearings. And getting your bearings is always a great thing to do on the weekend, preparing for what's ahead. This is Holly Witte. Have fun out there.
1: Here's the Northwest News Report. The U.S. and Canada trade and tariff upheaval is sparking response on both sides of the Washington and British Columbia border. KNKX's Gary Davis has more.
5: BC Premier David Eby is calling on his citizens to take specific actions.
6: I'm asking British Columbians, if you have a choice, please don't travel to the United States. Choose another place to do your tourism. If you can choose a Canadian product instead of an American one, please choose it.
5: Eby's comments were shared by the Canadian Broadcasting Corporation. He says Canadians need to be their own best customer in the wake of President Trump's decision to impose 50% tariffs on a variety of Canadian goods. Meanwhile, a Northwest trade advocacy group is calling for a resolution with Canada. The Washington Council on International Trade released a statement saying Canada is not a rival to be worn down. According to the trade group, Canada buys $11 billion in goods annually exported from Washington, Oregon, and Idaho. I'm Gary Davis reporting.
1: Here's the Yonder Report.
7: For the Daily Yonder and Public News Service, this is the news from rural America. Rural Oklahoma has a significant broadband gap, but a new initiative is bringing hundreds of digital access points to community libraries. As many as 175 free library portals will give rural residents private space to access workforce development, education, remote health care, and other essential services. Kingfisher Memorial Library's Mike Totkus says they've already put in the first one, including dedicated telehealth equipment.
8: This really fits in with what libraries do, because libraries have always been supportive of the right to seek information, speak freely, have intellectual freedom.
7: Funded by the American Rescue Plan, 40 libraries plan to open 61 portals across 32 counties by year's end. Mike Sanders at the Oklahoma Broadband Office says not everyone can access a cell phone or computer or get connected through one.
9: The fact that these are free and that these libraries are so open and able to offer full-time help, we thought what a great idea to have these placed in Oklahoma.
7: Community help is making a difference in rural Oregon, which is coping with its worst ever wildfire season. Wildfires can worsen working conditions for immigrants who plant, pick, and pack the state's food and make up nearly two-thirds of Oregon's agriculture workforce. Groups have rallied support by providing field hands with food, sun protection, water, and more. Community organizer Eddie Melendrez is with Malheur County's food bank.
10: We've heard concerns from even the field workers on their physical health, their respiratory health, how it impacts them being out there in the long days, in the sun, in the smoke.
7: Melendrez says when groups help in the fields, it starts a chain reaction.
10: Of others wanting to give back, others donating, others putting time into going out to the fields and sharing resources.
7: Some folks believe the emissions generated when manufacturing an electric vehicle are greater than those from driving an old gas-powered car. But a University of California study shows EVs emit a lot less overall. Jessica Dunn with the Union of Concerned Scientists says swapping even a fairly new gas car for an EV cuts lifetime emissions by about half.
11: Basically, after 18,000 miles, it's advantageous from an environmental perspective to get rid of a gasoline car and opt for an electric vehicle.
7: Rural areas have low rates of EV adoption, in part because they're lacking charging infrastructure. Finally, folks in Sauk County, Wisconsin will be queuing up for an unusual performance next month when ballerinas arrive to choreograph the fall hay harvest. The Worm Farm Institute will present the world premiere and live production of Hayrake Ballet, a one-of-a-kind performance to honor the working agricultural landscape. For the Daily Yonder and Public News Service, I'm Roz Brown. For more rural stories, visit dailyyonder.com.
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12: The Public News Service Friday afternoon update. I'm Mike Clifford. Ruling the Trump administration had unconstitutionally punished the artificial intelligence company for protected speech, a judge late Thursday permanently barred the Trump administration from enforcing a set of rules aimed at cutting off Anthropic from the federal government. At issue for Anthropic was its push to impose guardrails on its powerful AI model, Claude, which is used by the military. And fears of a new round of floodwaters slowed the search for survivors in Nepal, where at least 1,000 are missing. The New York Times notes China sought to allay concerns, with state broadcasters saying that the risk of a barrier lake in Tibet bursting had gradually decreased. Meantime, Connecticut activists want the state to restore voting rights for incarcerated people.
13: In 2001, former Governor John Rowland signed a bill restoring rights for people on probation, and in 2021, Governor Ned Lamont signed a law restoring rights for people on parole. Data from the Prison Policy Initiative finds 12,000 Connecticut residents are incarcerated, with most residing in state prison. James Jetter with the Full Citizens Coalition says voting is a right no one should lose.
14: Your right to vote ensures you're thinking through community in a broad way that reflects your home, your desires, your imagination on what you want your community to look like. So when you strip somebody of that, especially during the time of incarceration, they're isolated.
13: I'm Edwin J. Vieira.
12: And in the light of the recent Cyclosporia outbreak that made at least 300 people and more than half of Iowa's 99 counties sick, small farm advocates are calling on regulators to rein in the control of large corporate agriculture operations in favor of regional producers.
15: The outbreak was tracked to Taylor Farms of Mexico, which supplied lettuce to fast food chains and other restaurants and grocery stores tied to the recent illness. Taco Bell's shredded lettuce got most of the attention during the Cyclospora outbreak, but Farm Action's Joe Maxwell says brand choices consumers have by choosing different restaurants or grocery stores belies the fact that one supplier is providing the same product to many different outlets behind different labels.
16: 40% of the mixed salad kits in the country are Taylor Farms. 40%. So regardless of where you walk into, the likelihood is that you could be dealing with Taylor Farms. The restaurants and the others need to be asking more questions

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1: And Utah voters care deeply about protecting public lands from privatization and development. That's according to a new analysis.
2: Researchers aggregated multiple polls and found that most Utah voters oppose selling public land and rolling back environmental protections. Aaron Weiss, executive director of the Center for Western Priorities, points to poll results showing that 75% of Utahns oppose the Trump administration's funding cuts to agencies such as the U.S. Forest Service and the National Park Service.
3: What all of these polls very consistently show is that Western voters see public lands, waters, and wildlife as a motivating factor in how they vote. And that is worth keeping in mind as we head into this election season.
2: I'm Mark Richardson.
1: Finally, summer may be coming to an end, but there's still plenty of water sports across the Great Lakes state. With more than 1 million registered boats spread across Michigan, lakes remain busy with families squeezing in their final days on the water.
4: One of the fastest growing water sports is wake surfing, where riders use a rope to get onto a wave created by a boat, then let go and surf behind it. Whitney Bernash, a wake surfer and boating expert with Silver Spray Sports in Fenton, shares what boaters should know to enjoy the sport safely and respectfully.
5: Really, the biggest thing is that we don't want to be real close to shore. The boats aren't designed to be close to shore or in shallow water, so we really seek the deepest part of the lakes. And that's also going to give you the best wave for the rider as well.
4: Crystal Blair reporting.
1: This is Mike Clifford for Public News Service. 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
1: Here is a KSVR news brief. Rogue Community College is working with Oregon State University to open a manufacturing training program. Jefferson Public Radio's Peyton Gast reports.
3: RCC plans to use the nearly $800,000 to build a manufacturing hub on its campus. The equipment and training will be available for small manufacturing firms in the area to train on machinery they'll use in the workplace. Stephen Phelps with RCC says the program will help companies grow.
4: If we can get the incumbent workers trained up on things, that makes these companies eligible for additional funding sources, or it assists in making them eligible or being more competitive.
3: Phelps says this program will cater mainly toward local industries, including timber and aerospace. Phelps says training can last anywhere from a few hours to a week. He expects to launch the program around November. In Ashland, I'm Peyton Gast.

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2: Here is a KSVR news brief. Rogue Community College is working with Oregon State University to open a manufacturing training program. Jefferson Public Radio's Peyton Gast reports.
3: RCC plans to use the nearly $800,000 to build a manufacturing hub on its campus. The equipment and training will be available for small manufacturing firms in the area to train on machinery they'll use in the workplace. Stephen Phelps with RCC says the program will help companies grow.
4: If we can get the incumbent workers trained up on things, that makes these companies eligible for additional funding sources, or it assists in making them eligible or being more competitive.
3: Phelps says this program will cater mainly toward local industries, including timber and aerospace. Phelps says training can last anywhere from a few hours to a week. He expects to launch the program around November. In Ashland, I'm Peyton Gast.

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1: Here is a KSVR news brief. Rogue Community College is working with Oregon State University to open a manufacturing training program. Jefferson Public Radio's Peyton Gast reports.
2: RCC plans to use the nearly $800,000 to build a manufacturing hub on its campus. The equipment and training will be available for small manufacturing firms in the area to train on machinery they'll use in the workplace. Stephen Phelps with RCC says the program will help companies grow.
3: If we can get the incumbent workers trained up on things, that makes these companies eligible for additional funding sources, or it assists in making them eligible or being more competitive.
2: Phelps says this program will cater mainly toward local industries, including timber and aerospace. Phelps says training can last anywhere from a few hours to a week. He expects to launch the program around November. In Ashland, I'm Peyton Gast.

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Yo na pod kivanuk, this is Jamie and you're listening to Radio Stoyevsky, which features music from Russia, the Balkans, and everywhere in between. We're still hanging on to the last days of summer, and festival season is still wrapping up in the region, so today we've got some more 2026 summer music festivals to explore. This week, taking a look at the lineups from a few of this year's festivals in Hungary. Over the next hour, we'll get a sampling of the Hungarian artists playing at this year's Fishing on Orfu Festival that took place in June, as well as the Sziget, Strand, and Scene festivals in August. We started off with a song from a band that performed at the Fishing on Orfu Festival, which took place from June 24th to 27th along the beautiful Lake Pech in southwestern Hungary. The festival mostly features Hungarian alternative rock music, and the group we just heard from

This year's lineup was one called Besh Odrom. They're a Romani Balkan brass band based in Budapest, who were founded back in 1999 and consist of 9 members. They perform on both rock and folk instruments, as you heard in this last one, Verda Stelo. Verda Stelo means green star in Esperanto and has a kind of interesting origin story. Apparently, the band was talking casually about how the symbol of Esperanto language is a green 5-pointed star, and that led them to think of a popular Hungarian rock song called Zöldcsillag, or Green Star in Hungarian. So this ultimately inspired them to create a song that blended their global flavors with Esperanto lyrics and some classic Hungarian rock sounds. Hope you enjoyed that one to start us off. The next one, we'll move on to a song from another Hungarian band that made an appearance at the Fishing on Orfu Festival and several other Hungarian festivals this year, the group Arvoar. They were formed in 2015, performing on modern rock instruments along with folk and world instruments such as the bagpipes, the Irish bouzouki, the mandolin, violin, and the tango accordion. So I'm sure they were a fun band to watch this festival season. The song I want to play from them next is going to be one that they released relatively recently at the end of July called Ustunlin, or Instinctive Being. It's another one with a catchy melody and great energy from the band, so you can give into your instinct and let loose with this next one. It's going to be the band Au Revoir with the song Ustunlin.

Now I'll bring you some Hungarian hip-hop from the artist Cici, who also performed at the Fishing on Orfu Festival this year, along with several others. Cici is one of the most successful female performers on the Hungarian rap and hip-hop scene today, receiving some nominations at the Hungarian Phonogram Music Awards this year. The song I want to feature is going to be one that she released in 2024 together with Hungarian producer Hundred Sins, who's another artist that made his way around the festival circuit this year. It's a song with lyrics in both Hungarian and English called Anya Mond Meg, or Mom, Tell Me, where she asks her mother why she is the way she is, getting caught up in all the world's problems and letting her emotions get the best of her. So, see what you think. This is going to be Cici and Hundred Sins with their song Anya Mond Meg.

0: back, beteg. Nekem meg túl nagy a szívem.
1: Next up, I want to play a song from another Hungarian band from this year's Fishing on Orfu lineup, among others. The self-described speed folk freak punk band, the Bohemian Betyars. The song I want to play from them next is going to be one released in 2011 called Egyedül Maradtam, or I Was Left Alone. The premise of this song is a scenario where the narrator has just been broken up with in the town square, but instead of wallowing, he ends up heading to the bar and decides that being alone might actually be pretty great. So, a toast to independence with this next one. It's going to be the Bohemian Betyars with their song Egyedül Maradtam.

You're listening to Radio Stoyevsky, which features music from Rush to the Balkans and everywhere in between. The next song is going to come from another band that performed at the 2026 Fishing on Orfu Festival, the Hungarian group Duckshell. They were one of the many Hungarian bands returning to perform at the Fishing on Orfu Festival this year, and I'm sure they put on a great show. We can imagine that performance as we listen to this next song we'll hear from them called Disco Mafia, which was released last year in September. The song was performed together with the young ensemble Varkonyi Chibisek, who actually started playing music together as children, creating cool Balkan ethno-jazz songs. This song is about their collaboration itself, calling the two bands fusion, the Chibes Duckshell Disco Mafia. So prepare for double the trouble with this next one. It's going to be Duckshell and Varkonyi Chibisek with their song Disco Mafia.

We're now going to travel over to Budapest to check out some of the Hungarian artists in the lineup for this year's massive Sziget Festival, which has been held annually on an island in the Danube River since 1993. This year it was held from August 11th to 15th, featuring a variety of Hungarian and international acts, including the hip-hop duo we're going to hear next called Szent Grál, or Holy Grail in Hungarian. The duo consists of Artie Beats and Hihi Moses, who met in high school theater and make their own style of Hungarian underground rap with ironic lyrics. They're some of today's rising stars on the Hungarian hip-hop scene, and earlier this year they released a new album called Torhető Dalok, as well as the single we're going to listen to next called Indulnak a Lovagok, or The Nights Are Leaving. It's incredibly catchy, so looking forward to seeing more of what these guys can do. Hope you enjoy this next one. It's going to be Szent Grál with their song Indulnak a Lovagok.

0: your back. For our next song, we'll hear from another artist from this year's Sziget lineup, the Hungarian indie pop and electronic project Kolibri. Kolibri started out as the stage name of András Bognár, another rising force on the Hungarian pop and festival scene. The track I want to feature next is going to be a newer one called Várok Rád, or I'm Waiting For You, released earlier this year. The song's lyrics sing about waiting for someone while riding on a well-known tram line in Budapest, the 4-6, which runs 24/7 along the main boulevard and is supposedly the world's busiest tram route, carrying upwards of 300,000 passengers a day. I guess it's gained a bit of a reputation through some viral videos of some of its most interesting passengers, so you can maybe look those up for some extra entertainment as you listen to this next one. It's going to be Kolibri with the song Várok Rád.
1: Várok rád, ülök a 4-es, 6-oson.

This is Radio Stoyevsky, which features music from Russia, the Balkans, and everywhere in between. Today, once again, continuing on our tour through summer music festivals in the region with some songs by Hungarian artists from the lineups of several music festivals in Hungary this summer of 2026. The next artist I want to feature that performed at Budapest's Sziget Festival this year is going to be the Hungarian hip-hop artist Zsolt Lee. The song I want to feature from him next is going to come from his third album released in 2024 called La Promenade, which he released together with producer Blaze and which ended up winning him a Phonogram for Best Hip Hop Album. The whole record is built around the metaphor of the walk or journey into adulthood, and the song we'll hear today is called Ashata Eleye, or The Beginning of the Walk. It's actually the last song on the album, counter to what you might think, but enjoy this introduction to Zsolt Lee nevertheless. It's going to be the song he did together with Blaze, Ashata Eleye.

next artist I want to feature from the Szeged lineup is going to be another popular Hungarian hip-hopper, the rapper Micah. Micah's real name is Peter Majoros, has been on the country's music scene for over 20 years, filling some of Hungary's largest arenas on numerous occasions. We're going to hear one of his most popular songs next, one that was released early last year called Churan Chepen, or Trickle Drop by Drop. Although Micah never openly admitted to it, many saw the song as a critique of the Hungarian political system at the time, with the track and music video telling the story of a corrupt leader who was forced to openly confess to corruption and abuse after drinking truth serum. Besides the relevant message, it's also just a very catchy song, so hope you enjoy it. This is going to be Micah with his song Churan Chepen.

The remaining songs in our show today are going to come from artists that performed at the Strand and or Scene festivals, both of which are being held in August this year. The Strand Festival was held from August 19th to 22nd in Zamardi, another town located on Lake Balaton, this one known for its beaches, while the Scene Festival is being held at the end of the summer from August 26th to 29th in Hungary's third largest city of Szeged, close to the Tisza River. For whatever reason, both of those festival lineups had a lot of overlap this year, although this next band actually only performed at the Strand Festival. Their name is Kowalski Meg Avega, and they were formed in 1999 with 12 albums under their belt and a wealth of experience on the Hungarian pop rock scene. The song we're going to hear from them next is a bubbly one that they released as a single in 2018 called Amire Szültek, or What I Was Born For. It's an upbeat song about being born to love and knowing better than to try and judge other people. So a happy track with a nice message, hopefully one that fans enjoyed at the Strand Festival this year. This is going to be Kowalski Meg Avega with their song Amire Szültek.

You're listening to Radio Stoyevsky, which features music from Russia, the Balkans, and everywhere in between. We're going to hear a few last songs today by artists performing at the Strand and or seen festivals in Hungary this year. Moving on to a song from the Hungarian rapper Pogány Indulo, who will perform at the Scene Festival. The song I'm going to play from him next is going to be a cool one he released earlier this year called Michelin Csillag, or Michelin Star. It starts out with some expressive, more classical or jazz-style singing alongside piano melodies before picking up with Pogány's infectious rhymes, and it features a wide array of instruments from the violin to the cymbalom, so get ready for that. This is going to be Pogány Indulo with his song Michelin Csillag.

The next group I want to feature is one that was part of both the Strand and Scene festivals this year, the Hungarian pop and hip-hop duo Follow the Flow. They've been putting out Hungarian hits and generational anthems since 2016, and supposedly do a good job of creating a strong community experience at their concerts, so I'm sure the festival goers have been enjoying them this summer. The song we're going to enjoy from them next is going to be a newer one from the group called Beszívom, or I Inhale. This one is about taking in the world and then letting it go, seeing and experiencing all that it brings us without allowing others' expectations to stop us from being our unique and best selves. I'm definitely glad these guys have stayed true to themselves over the past 10 years, continuing to make some great music. Hope you enjoy this next one. It's going to be Follow the Flow with their song Beszívom. Sure.

We're going to close out our show today with a song from one last band that was actually selected for the lineups of all four of these festivals this year, the Hungarian pop rock band and Radio Stoyevsky favorite Blaha Louisiana. I'm going to close out with a song that they released just before the start of the summer and have surely been integrating into their live repertoire this year, the song Suru Vegtelen, or Dense Infinity, released in May. It's a powerful song with lyrics about a force that the narrator wants desperately, even though it may destroy them, with references to being swept away by the waves and wanting something larger than yourself to take over. So you can feel free to surrender to the beauty of this next one as we wrap up our show. With that, I hope you've enjoyed this week's exploration of artists from the region taking part in the Fishing on Orfu, Sziget, Strand, and Scene festivals in Hungary this summer of 2026. We'll be back next week, but hope you'll continue to follow Radio Stoyevsky on Mixcloud, Facebook, and Instagram for all the latest updates in the meantime. This is going to be the song Suru Vegtelen by Blaha Louisiana. Me there.

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1: This message is for Shauna, my mom, who just finished her high school diploma. 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

0: 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Edgefield on Music will continue from 9 to 10 with the Classical Hour. Following that, from 10 to 12, you can call in and request what you'd like. I have a wide selection of music just all over the map, so let's see what we can do every Monday.
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0: Ricky made a Bill Monroe tribute record called Big Mun. Had a big big picture of my bicep on it.
1: Yeah, it was yours.
0: Yeah. Got these serious guns here, man. Yeah. I've been working on them. Yeah. Anyway, the first song on this record, if you buy it, and you can get past the incredible cover and get to the first song, you will find a version of the old traditional song, Darling Corey, played in a unique fashion that endeared me once again to the IBMA. This is Ben Helsin, everyone, ladies and gentlemen, the newest member. He's actually from Kentucky. So go ahead, Ben. Here's to you.
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Train to Nowhere, hosted by The Lost Cause, is a journey that takes you down many different tracks of music. Whether it be rock, country, blues, folk, Americana, even some comedy mixed in, this train will cover it. The title of the show explains what the show is about. There is no final destination. It is about the journey of discussing and listening to music. So climb aboard if you dare. Thursday on KSVR from 2 to 3.

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But I must wake up, it's thunder in the sky, and work to be done. The party's over, the song is sung. Am I in control of what I become?

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The Train to Nowhere, hosted by The Lost Cause, is a journey that takes you down many different tracks of music. Whether it be rock, country, blues, folk, Americana, even some comedy mixed in, this train will cover it. The title of the show explains what the show is about. There is no final destination. It is about the journey of discussing and listening to music. So climb aboard if you dare. Thursday on KSVR from 2 to 3.

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0: Say, so you're looking for a rock and roll fic? Well, every Tuesday afternoon between 2 o'clock and 4 o'clock, it's the Rocket Radio Show, playing the best rock and roll ever from the 50s, 60s, 70s, 80s, and 90s. 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

Let me see. So far, we've had some tunes from the various pictures and stage shows that I've done. But I think I ought to say something about this next one, the Carioca. It was the big tune from Flying Down to Rio, my first important picture with that wonderful gal, Ginger Rogers. And it really started that series of Ginger Rogers, Fred Astaire pictures.

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2: This is another new song I wrote with Daryl Scott.

It's good. I kind of have been referring to lately. It's kind of the antithesis of the boot scoot and boogie. Basically right up my alley. It's called Out in the Parking Lot.

speeding ticket on the way to church on Sunday morn. Someone's gone and split the seams of pants I've never worn. A rooster in the neighbor's yard decrees a brand new day. A fighting chance.

The Train to Nowhere, hosted by The Lost Cause, is a journey that takes you down many different tracks of music. Whether it be rock, country, blues, folk, Americana, even some comedy mixed in, this train will cover it. The title of the show explains what the show is about. There is no final destination. It is about the journey of discussing and listening to music. So climb aboard if you dare. Thursday on KSVR from 2 to 3.

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is Rudy Valley again, stepping perhaps a bit out of character in singing a song from Americana. A song that has taken its audiences by storm, which may be explained by its theme, which is both poignant and different. Brother, can you spare a dime?

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Brother, can you spare a dime? 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Say,

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it's not worth taking chances. If I have to climb to make it mine, well, ooh, maybe I'll take a little chance.

Train to Nowhere, hosted by The Lost Cause, is a journey that takes you down many different tracks of music. Whether it be rock, country, blues, folk, Americana, even some comedy mixed in, this train will cover it. The title of the show explains what the show is about. 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So climb aboard if you dare. 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

The Train to Nowhere, hosted by The Lost Cause, is a journey that takes you down many different tracks of music. Whether it be rock, country, blues, folk, Americana, even some comedy mixed in, this train will cover it. The title of the show explains what the show is about. There is no final destination. It is about the journey of discussing and listening to music. So climb aboard if you dare. Thursday on KSVR from 2 to 3.

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0: 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Footy holla, kick with a beat. 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
1: From East Tennessee, Jerry and Joan Paul are originally Ripley County natives. We know them, don't we? They moved nearly 6 years ago. Has it been that long?
2: Yes.
1: Wow. To share their Appalachian-style music with the visitors of the Great Smoky Mountains. The couple plays American roots music in an old-time manner, featuring the clawhammer-style banjo picking. Hope Jerry remembered his shoes today. It's just a little bit chilly. Everybody, make some noise. You're going to hear some music. Lost Mill String Band.
2: Thank you.
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The Train to Nowhere, hosted by The Lost Cause, is a journey that takes you down many different tracks of music. Whether it be rock, country, blues, folk, Americana, even some comedy mixed in, this train will cover it. The title of the show explains what the show is about. There is no final destination. It is about the journey of discussing and listening to music. So climb aboard if you dare. Thursday on KSVR from 2 to 3.

He was a wino, tried and true, done about everything there is to do. He worked on freighters, and he'd worked in bars, and he worked on farms, and he worked on cars. Well, it was white port that put that look in his eye grown men get when they need to cry. We sat down on a curb to rest, and his head just fell down on his chest. He says every single day it gets just a little bit harder to handle, and yet. Then he lost the thread, and his mind got cluttered, and the words just rolled off down the gutter. He was an elevator man in a cheap hotel in exchange for the rent on a one-room cell. And he's old, years beyond his time, no thanks to the world and the white port wine. So he said, son, he always called me son. He said, life for you has just begun. And then he told me the story I'd heard before, how he fell in love with a Dallas whore. He could cut through the years to the very night that it ended in a whorehouse fight. And she turned his last proposal down in favor of being a girl about town. And I've been 17 years right in line. He ain't been straight none of the time. It's too many days of fighting the weather and too many nights not being together. So he died

And when they went through his personal effects, and among the stubs from the welfare checks was a crumbling picture of a girl and a door and an address in Dallas, nothing more. The welfare people provided the priest, a couple from the mission down the street sang Amazing Grace. No one cried except some lady in black way off to the side. We all left and she's standing there, the black veil covering the silver hair. One-eyed John's, her name was Alice. She used to be a whore in Dallas.

0: Thanks.
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1: Giraffe.
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stepping out with my baby. 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

0: Stepping out with my baby, I can't go wrong, cause I'm in right. 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
1: What happened to international law in the wake of the Gaza genocide? Yes, the International Court of Justice, the International Criminal Court, rose to the challenge in a way, but the system was built in such a way that at least as a tool to stop a genocide in Gaza, or the ethnic cleansing of Palestinians in the West Bank, it is useless. Even more useless, it is a tool to rectify a momentous historical injustice that continues even more horrifically today.
2: That's Ilan Pape, and this is Alternative Radio. I'm David Barsamyan. This edition of AR features Ilan Pape on international law and the case of Gaza. The International Criminal Court is an independent judicial body that has jurisdiction over individuals charged with crimes against humanity, starvation, war crimes, and genocide. The Genocide Convention, which the U.S. has ratified, defines genocide as acts committed with intent to destroy, in whole or in part, a national, ethnical, racial, or religious group. In November 2024, after court deliberations on Gaza, the ICC issued arrest warrants for Israeli Prime Minister Benjamin Netanyahu and former Defense Minister Yoav Gallant. Israel denounced the ICC ruling as absurd and anti-Semitic. The U.S. response? It not only ignored the ruling, but leveled sanctions against ICC judges and lawyers. International law, to have any credibility, must be applied equally without fear or favor. Our guest today is Ilan Pape, an award-winning historian. He teaches at Exeter University in the UK. He was born in Haifa, Israel. From 1984 to 2006, he taught at the University of Haifa. Among his many books are A Very Short History of the Israel-Palestine Conflict and 10 Myths About Israel. He spoke at Brighton University in Brighton, UK. And now, Ilan Pape.
1: Gaza is an epicenter. The epicenter of an earthquake is usually the place where the worst damage is inflicted. In many ways, I do feel that Gaza, namely the genocide of Gaza, and the international reaction to the genocide, exposed in the starkest way possible as an epicenter, what is wrong with the international

that there are these moments in history where the worst is unfolding before our eyes, but the worst is also hiding deep, deep below a chance for a different kind of reality. Because it is so bad, it is so cruel, it is so inhuman that you do hope that it awakes a lot of people who disregarded what happened there or were complicit in what happened there, who might have a different perspective now or needed a different perspective, unfortunately, when such horrific genocide and ethnic cleansing are being daily televised and they cannot anymore claim ignorance of what's happening. I hope this is not too optimistic, but I do believe, again, from studying history, that there is this connection between a terrible moment and the awakening of what is better in humanity, whether it's compassion, whether it's solidarity, whether it is caring for someone and understanding that their fate is also strongly connected to your own fate. Time will tell, of course, if I'm right or not. Let me enumerate some of the bare realities that this human-made disaster area called the Gaza Strip has laid bare before us. Before doing that, let me preface by saying that the gap between those who recognize these terrible realities that were uncovered in the last 3 years and those who deny them is the gap between saving the Palestinians in the future and allowing the carnage to continue. It's the same gap between what you can do or cannot do for the people of Gaza and the way you relate to what you have seen, at least in the last 3 years, and of course, with a deeper understanding of what happened even in a much wider historical concept. Do notice, I did not say the gap between those who see these realities and those who do not see the realities, namely those who are ignorant of them. There's a difference between ignorance and denial. Anyone who is belonging to a government or an organization or as an individual who have the power to change the reality on the ground cannot claim ignorance about the most televised genocide of our time and its consequences. I wish it was the case that all we needed is to educate people and inform them of what happens and the implications of what happened. But what we need is not information. The information today is there. What we need is to refer to their morality, humanity, historical responsibility, to their vocation and accountability as politicians. And this is a far more difficult task ahead of us. Unlike so many members of civil society at large, with whom I engage, and many of you, I'm sure, are engaging in huge numbers, who through their willingness to know what really happened in Palestine since the arrival of Zionism and what unfolded during the Nakba of 1948 and what happened after 1948 in the history which the Palestinians call the ongoing Nakba, were willing to use that information or were prodded by this information to leave behind them their unconditional support in the past for Israel and their loyalty to the Zionist fabrications about the past and accepting the responsibility of their own countries and governments that in their name enabled the dispossession of Palestine and the Palestinians. Unlike these new members of the global solidarity movement that in the last 3 years joined the movement in unprecedented numbers, it seems that for most politicians who have the power to impact reality, the question is not what happened or how terrible it is what happened in Palestine or even how complicit they are in the catastrophe, but rather they ask themselves and they keep asking themselves how dangerous such an acknowledgement is to their

0: careers and electoral future. But we should not despair of enumerating before them these bare realities that the epicenter of the human-made mega earthquake of Gaza had exposed. Here are some of them. Not all of them are globals, but all of them are issues that pertain directly to the future of Palestine or to the world at large within a framework that refuses to distinguish between what happens to the Palestinians and other injustices in the world. Let me begin with the collapse of the international legal system. I think that's probably one of the most important consequences. If we talk about Gaza as an epicenter of what happens to our systems in the world, I think it's a good place to start. What happened to international law in the wake of the Gaza genocide? It was built in 1945. The wish was to avoid another world war, another Holocaust. When the Human Rights Charter was drafted in 1948, and the United Nations was established in 1945 with all the relevant international tribunals, which were meant to regulate international law and justice, still much of the world was colonized. And so the analysis behind what was wrong with the world and what should be done in order to overcome the realities of extremism were not done in consultation with the colonized world. The colonizers themselves, in a way, decided what is universal, what is international justice. And that comes back to bite us today, in the way that, for instance, so many people in the global south have little confidence in the international system as a fair system, but rather see it as a very biased idea and system that is not meant to serve them, but to serve what used to be the colonizers' world. And you can see it in the analysis. If you look at the documents of 45 to 48, when these people who took upon themselves this sacred mission to create an international system that would make sure that there's no third world war, when you look at their analysis, you can see that when they talk about the charters and convention and organizations that would prevent such a calamity, they point out to communism, to Nazism, to fascism as the causes of extremism. And these ideologies are depicted as the destroyers of the Enlightenment. And so they are absolutely confident that you need to return the 19th century Enlightenment and its principles in order to build a better world. The very same Enlightenment that enabled, without any moral inhibitions, slavery, imperialism, colonialism, and settler colonialism. It was not until 1960 that the possible connection was recognized and international and internalized, recognized and internalized in Europe, the connection between the mass Western killing of millions of people in the Americas, in Africa, in Asia, in Australia, and the mass killing of Europeans by Europeans, including 6 million Jews. The German slaughtering of people in Namibia had much to do with the Holocaust as anti-Semitism and Nazism. The Anglophile Hitler was inspired by the British mass killing of millions of people in the Indian subcontinent, as he wrote himself. As a result of this recognition, and once physical colonialism came to an end in the 60s, in the 1960s, in the 1970s, it was possible for those who were regulating international law in the world to define colonialism, finally, as a violation of international law. But when it was suggested that also settler colonialism, not only colonialism, would be regarded as violation of international law, namely, not only looking at countries that gained independence because the empires collapsed as legitimate victims of international law, but looking at the people who were eliminated to enable new countries to become independent, then this was too much for the international system to stomach as part of building a new world. So, not surprisingly, if you look at the discussions about the need to define settler colonialism as a violation of international law, the United States, Canada, Australia, New Zealand, in those days South Africa was still under apartheid, and Israel were the ones who objected most strongly than anyone else to the idea of defining settler colonialism as a crime against humanity and violations of international law. So settler colonialism until today is not recognized as a violation in international law, although at least the United Nations produced recently conventions about the rights of indigenous people. The trajectory that allegedly is making international law more inclusive, for instance, by its reference to colonialism and to indigenous rights, by its condemnation of racism, of apartheid and segregation, this inclusive attitude, for me, is still a comfortable ride for the ex-colonizers. What Gaza, or the genocide of Gaza, did, it exposed a case study that was very challenging in terms of people's political career, one that demanded a rehaul of the educational system, of reevaluating trade and diplomatic relations with Israel. If indeed the system built in 1945 was to be applied to a settler colonial state that clearly violated international law and should have borne the consequences. Or put differently, the seemingly justified action the West was willing to employ against Iran, North Korea, and Russia, and in the case of the United States, Venezuela, and Cuba, or more individual prosecutions of dictators in Africa or war criminals in Serbia, when all of this, on the basis of a very logical analysis, supported by quite a lot of works of scholars and human rights organizations, when all of that had to be employed, or even part of it had to be employed against Israel, the system collapsed. The actions were needed against what in 1948 the international community regarded as the most important act of restorative justice. That is, they saw Israel, within the discussion of building a new world, they saw the establishment of Israel as an act of justice, almost of ultimate justice, for compensating the Jewish people, not only for the Holocaust, but for centuries of anti-Semitism. And how would they compensate the Jews for that? By building a Jewish state in Palestine. Although this should have been realized long before the genocide in Gaza, after it, it's surely something we have to reassess whether this was a restorative act of justice or whether it was actually a momentous act of injustice against the Palestinian people. Such a drastic reference that we are asking now European politicians to adopt in view of the project that was European at heart proved too much for the system of international law. Yes, the International Court of Justice, the International Criminal Court, rose to the challenge in a way, but the system was built in such a way that at least as a tool to stop a genocide in Gaza or the ethnic cleansing of Palestinians in the West Bank, it is useless. Even more useless, it is a tool to rectify a momentous historical injustice that continues even more horrifically today. This is not only because international law has no teeth or powers of sanctions. I claim that Western indifference and at times complicity towards the genocide in Gaza is the outcome of a project which the West, the EU, Europe in general, and later the United States, conceived, executed, maintained, and protected as an organic project of what they would call the Judeo-Christian civilization. The problem that now in 2026, as in 1882, could only be realized with coercion, destruction, and total violation of international law. So how could it be a project of civilization if it needed so much violence to set it, to maintain it, to defend it? The unfolding, escalating violence toward the Palestinians should have triggered a soul-searching journey among those who established the project and still protect it today. A soul-searching journey, as I mentioned, millions of members of the civil society undertook in recent years, but not their politicians. The motive, as I noted, of the politicians, and I think that's why they are not joining us in what is so clearly necessary, is that so many of them are self-centered. So many of them see politics not as a vocation, but as a career. And as long as such moral stances would be deemed too risky for them in terms of their future, they will do their best either to shun away from taking action or obey obediently, as they do in this country, the pro-Israeli lobby. There were many shields protecting the disinclination of politicians to boldly engage with the project of Zionism as a misguided European solution to the problem of anti-Semitism. Bygones are bygones, claimed the American and Europeans who dominated the so-called peace process. Yes, history 4,000 years ago is relevant to the future of Palestine, but history of colonization in Palestine, going back to the late 19th century, and still continues, colonization that still continues today, is, and the connection between that history and the reality unfolding in front of our eyes, were deemed by those who dominated the so-called peace industry or peace process as a waste of time and unhelpful journeys into an irrelevant past. You can read it in the, you know, even in the biographies and autobiographies of those Americans who were involved in the so-called peace process, how they blame the Palestinians for being stuck in the past, and in the same sentence justify the Zionist claim that what happened 4,000 years ago justifies the colonization of Palestine. Of course, since the brutality of Israel was undeniable, this kind of shield or this kind of antidote was not enough to justify Western indifference, that is, the bygones are bygones. You had to claim that insisting on the historical context as the only entry point for understanding the violence of either the Hamas in 2023 or the Israeli genocide in its wake, you had to insist that such a demand to look at the historical context before making a moral judgment of what happened, you had to insist in order to shield Israel that this is an act of anti-Semitism or Holocaust denial. And in some places, it is even articulated in such a way. For instance, in the directive that German university get, you are not allowed to talk about historical context when you are analyzing what happened in the last 3 years in Palestine. And even we in British university know the pressures we get from the pro-Israeli lobby, claiming that if we provide a context to the Hamas attack and the Israeli reaction, we are immediately branded as anti-Semites and Holocaust deniers. I'm not underestimating the difficulties that politicians face in the world with dealing with Israel, in reconciling a state that in the political scene of the West is defined as the only democracy in the Middle East, a high-tech and military power, with a vibrant LGBTQ scene in Tel Aviv and successful appearances both on the OECD and Eurovision charts. Well, it's very difficult to undermine this image. And how do you reconcile that image with the image that emerges from leading international human rights report including by two Israeli human rights reports from the scholarly community and the United Nations, that frame the country as an apartheid state. How do you reconcile the image and the reality? And of course, what really will trouble every Palestinian friend I have is that Palestinians have argued this for decades. And of course, nobody listened to them. But now that other non-Palestinian are arguing the same, suddenly there is a clash between the image in Western politics and the reality on the ground. Another shield of trying to reconcile the image and the reality was to claim that the brutality and violence are either acts of self-defense, as we heard from Israel when he talks about the genocide in Gaza, and when this was too unreal to accept because the images were beyond explanation as self-defense, then you had to say that these were exceptions that do not prove the rule. Instead, of course, of seeing that the violence, for what it really is, the principal method of implementing an immoral, an impractical, an unsustainable project of imposing a European Jewish state at the heart of the Arab world at the expense of the Palestinians, with the aim of displacing and replacing them. This can only be done by brutality that had to escalate when it met later on the violence of the anti-colonialist movement. But these are not the kind of analyses that we are seeing. The figures of recent polls in Israel show you how wrong it is to assume that what we see is an exception and not the rule. It shows how inherently racist is the Israeli Jewish society, that these horrific policies are really fundamental features of the Zionist state and not actually exceptional attitudes and policies of that or other government of Israel, or the actions or the views of a marginal political movement. 93% of the Israeli Jews supported the genocide. Similar numbers support the assault on Iran. There is no official figures for how many Israeli Jews support the treatment of political prisoners, the harassing of and killing of farmers in the West Bank, the people of South Hebron, the dwellers of refugee camps in the West Bank, and above all, the continued actions against the 2 million people living in the Gaza Strip. And one can add to it the treatment of the activists in the last flotilla that came to try and help the people in Gaza. We do not have polls for how these actions are perceived by the vast majority of Israeli Jews, but it would be beyond belief if the level of support would not be similar to the one for the genocide and the other actions I have just mentioned.
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0: At one point last month, there were 6 million people in the Middle East that became refugees because of Israel. Does this mass dispossession have anything to do with the core idea of Zionism? It's a question at times that we're not allowed to ask. We're very lucky that I'm asking this question and you're still here and I'm still here. God knows with this government and the next government you have if this would be possible. So let's enjoy this freedom for a moment of asking, is the problem Zionism? It became like the worst kind of anti-Semitism is to raise questions against Zionism. Does this mass dispossession that we are viewing today, so many people are without their homes, is it not because of the core idea of Zionism? a project of Jewish settlers encouraged by Europe and later the United States to settle in Palestine, replace and displace the Palestinians so that the nightmare of the Holocaust could come to a closure. There was, of course, a different way of dealing with that nightmare. And the Holocaust was a nightmare. The whole Second World War mass killing of people, not just Jews, millions of other people were slaughtered. There was another way of dealing with it, one that is still open, by the way. But the road was not taken. There was not one call from a European leader or European intellectual in 1945. There was not one call for the Jews of Europe to return, to stay, and rebuild a Europe that will produce antidotes to racism, fascism, and Nazism. There was no such call. But rather, all the famous intellectuals of Europe gave unconditional support to the idea of creating or building a European Jewish state outside of Europe. And Jews, first not in great number, but then quite massively, accepted the anti-Semitic notion. That's the whole idea of Zionism. They accept the anti-Semitic notion that Judaism is a race, a different nation, so that Jews cannot be Americans, they cannot be British, they cannot be German, they cannot be Moroccan, they cannot be Iraqis, because they are a different nation. And for that matter, the Jews who lived in Palestine cannot be Palestinians. And therefore, they have a moral right and material support to cede a homeland from other people to make the nation state for the Jews as a different race. For the West, in the emerging Cold War, it was important to have a Jewish state that would be the first to declare that there is a new Germany, a denazified Germany. They needed it because of the emerging Cold War. You needed West Germany to be legitimized, even before denazification of West Germany even began. The damage was so more acute because racism in the society, in European societies, remained untouched, with the consequences clear to us today, because instead of dealing with racism, you actually pushed the most important victim of European racism outside of Europe. It was much easier in those days when the intellectual scenes was contemplating what was wrong and what was right of such a project to regard it as a huge achievement of the Judeo-Christian civilization and its enemies, and an antidote to its enemies in the East, be they communists or Muslims. Had at that moment in time the West recognized the contribution of Islam to that civilization that they called the Judeo-Christian civilization, the preservation of Palestine as an Arab country connected to Islamic civilization would have been a far more just project than the idea of turning it into a European Jewish state. For Christian fundamentalists then and now, the project is an ideal twin solution for their Jewish question. The Jews are not among them, are not among their midst, because they all go to Palestine, and are part of a divine scheme that will bring back Jesus Christ, resurrect the dead, and begin a new 1,000 years of Christ reign in the world. Even before the genocide, the Gaza Strip exposed the cynicism of the military industry and its role as another shield that was meant to prevent a discussion of a situation that is not complex and is quite straightforward, unlike the claim of the Israeli propaganda. The military industry, it seems, was not content with testing cutting-edge lethal weapons by exporting them to post-colonial areas of feuds and conflicts or ruthless police forces. The real theater where you could test the efficiency of weapons was the Gaza Strip. And not surprising, the genocide increased dramatically the Israeli military arms sales, as it did before that in 2014 and in 2009. The epicenter, however, has exposed also an alternative way forward, First and foremost, it showed the gap between Palestine as a symbol of justice and liberation in the eyes of millions of people in the world, and the pro-Israeli stances of the political elites and mainstream media. This gap is not limited to a disagreement between electorates or civil society, societies and their government of what should be the policy towards Israel. It is a symptom of the gap between the civil societies and the governments on most issues that have a moral dimension or a justice element in them. It relates to government's policy towards global warming, towards refugees, towards poverty, healthcare, education, and making ends meet to have reasonable life on this globe. A growing understanding that there is a connection between the fact that 72 million children in this world do not have any access to education and the dismal condition of your own education system is an important recognition of this gap between politics from above and the concern of the society at large. That there is a connection between the indifference to the Palestinians and to the homeless in one's own society. That there is a connection between supporting the state of Israel with arms and high tech and financial aid and the privatization of what should be public services and the slave markets of the multinational corporation, the gig economy of the transit drivers, the expulsion of immigrants from the United States, and the brutality of the police, and the toleration of the immiseration and carnage in Palestine. These things are connected. They are not connected in our mind. They are connected in the real world. There is a need for a new kind of politics and a new kind of politicians, less self-centered and not ones who view the electorate as a ticket to a fresh or continued political career, but as vocation, responsibility, without outraged salaries and pension deals, as if they were managing a huge multinational corporation and not representing the people of the country. This other kind of politics would not have stood idle, I believe, in the face of the most televised genocide in our times. And where would these politicians come from is a good question. And I have a hope. And I ask myself, will the students who participated in the encampments in the campuses in solidarity with Palestine, the young people who marched in their millions for Palestine, who escalated their solidarity in actions such as Palestine Action, or boarded the flotilla to Gaza, will be they one day politicians not in marginal positions in parties, but with the power to make change? We have to believe that they will be. Otherwise, not only Gazans, not only Palestinians, not only Lebanese would continue to suffer, but also the world would be unable to collaborate on challenges that cannot be faced by one state alone, be it global warming, poverty, migration, or so on. We need more than just a new kind of politics. We need to ask why the courageous revolutionary movements of Occupy Wall Street, the Arab Spring movement, did not materialize into effective political movements. The answer is twofold in my mind. One has to do with the toxic impact of the established left parties on the revolutionary scene's possibility in the left, the social democratic parties of the West, and the establishment of the Democratic Party in the United States that became ring-wing parties in order to win the center in politics and chasing out those who demanded genuine socialist agenda. Not surprising, people who also identify openly and clearly with the cause of Palestine, which gave, of course, the excuse for people to oust them from such social democratic parties as anti-Semitic or if they were Jewish as self-hating Jews. These parties are not the solution or an alternative to the kind of politics that poisons us today. Then there is the more authentic left that ideologically and historically always made the connection between socioeconomic justice and Palestine, and yet still has not found a way to replicate the coalition that ad hoc brings millions to demonstrate for Palestine, but cannot be replicated into a seriously political force that can be a powerful, transformative political factor or movement. This requires soul searching, even in that part of the left, about lofty secular positions, misaddressing and misunderstanding the power of identity politics in the Arab world in general, and in the Levant, what we call in Arabic the Mashrik in particular, that is Palestine, Syria, Lebanon, and Jordan. Only a dialogical front of religious and secular people, people of the left, and liberals with a modicum of humanity, green or otherwise, will be powerful enough to change politics from within, and as a consequence, adopt a policy that through sanctions and pressure would save at least the lives of thousands of Palestinians in the future. For a more fundamental change, for a decolonized, for a de-Zionized Palestine, we need changes in so many places, but I will just mention a few of them. And I'm talking about not pressuring Israel to stop the carnage, but changing fundamentally the reality in Palestine and making it a free country as part of a liberation and decolonization process. For that, we need an Iran that rids itself from its dismal human rights record. We need a new Arab world that navigates as it used to before the arrival of imperialism within the rich mosaic of groups that are there, some of them ethnocultural, some of them are religious, on the one hand, and the need of people to live reasonable life. There are too many millions of people who are hungry and angry in the Arab world to make it an effective force of changing the reality. A world that hoped that newly founded nation states will offer economic welfare and individual freedoms. This transition from the past at the end of the Ottoman Empire was never allowed to mature and develop. But this process of transition was not allowed to mature by the arrival of imperialism and Zionism, especially when Palestine, Lebanon, and Syria were targeted by imperialism, and Palestine, of course, by Zionism. When they interfered, and they had, of course, they have done it in alliance, unfortunately, with local individuals and movement who wished to dominate and control after the Ottomans rather than sustain the fragile but durable, genuine coexistence of groups, faiths, and identities. And there's no better example than Palestine before 1948, when Muslim Christians and Jews coexisted. We're not romanticizing, we're not idealizing this coexistence, we are talking about it as a normal coexistence, when there is no existential danger to anyone. And therefore, yes, you can deal with the troubles that come in with a normal human society. But normal life, with all its problems, is something, ironically, Palestinians are craving for in the last 120 years. They want to have the normal problems of a human society. They're not even allowed to have that. With the exposure of these extensive cracks in the international system, also the cracks of the foundation of the State of Israel were exposed. The tragedy of Gaza is also a moment of opportunity because of that. History is not linear. History is cyclic. And once foundations have so much rot in them, they will collapse. But this could lead to a more misery unless we recognize what should fill the void that such inevitable disintegration would bring with it, not only in Gaza, not only in Palestine, but in many, many parts of the world. If anybody thinks that you could limit the damage and the carnage and the destruction that are being now experienced by millions of people in Palestine, in Lebanon, in South Syria, if you think that you can limit that suffering to that part of the world alone, you are wrong. A war in the Gulf impacts the standard of living in the West, maybe will increase the realization that the future of the world, its economy, its social cohesion, its ability to deal with challenges such as global warming is connected to the world's attitude towards Palestine and Israel. And this is something that goes back to the fact that the world had decided that Palestine is such an important place, that is, the Western world decided that Palestine was such an important place that it had to be the place where Europe solves its own problems. Well, if they want, and I'm sure no Palestinians would object to it, if they want to let the Palestinians to have Palestine, the Palestinians would be the first one to be happy to say to the world, it's fine for us not to be connected to your problems, to your agenda, but you never allowed us such an independence. And as a good friend of mine used to say, and with this I would end, when I asked her, what would you think Palestinians will do if we are right and one day Palestine would be liberated and free? And she said, we will close the doors for 2 years and we ask no one to come and visit us, no one to come and help us. We just want to be with ourselves for 2 years and to feel what does it mean really to be free and independent. Thank you.
2: I wonder if you could say a bit more about the significance of imperialism and particularly the importance of oil in the Middle East and the way that Western imperialism has therefore supported the Zionist cause. I'd be interested in your view on that.
0: Of course, oil plays a very important role in the, especially the American, but not only the American, not only involvement in the Middle East, but the wish to be a dominant economic and political force. However, I think that what is so unique about the Zionist project is that in order to make what for me looks almost an impossible project when it was first suggested, you needed a very powerful coalition to make it a reality, and you needed even a more powerful coalition to sustain it. And the coalition could not have been made only by people who thought that Israel is a financial asset or a factor that would ensure benefits in the field of energy, fossil energy, or petrol, and so on. You needed far more than that to make such a project a reality. You needed Christian fundamentalists who thought that Israel has to exist because they believed really that this is something that is part of a divine scheme. And do remember the politicians in the late 19th century that were willing to push Britain to occupy Palestine, and not only to occupy Palestine, to make Palestine a Jewish state, some of them were Christian fundamentalists belonging to evangelical Christians. So it was not just economic interest, there was also ideological interest. And then you have something that is not necessarily connected to petrol, the arms industry, the securitization industry, even the pharmaceutical multinational corporation are very much vested in Israel because the Israeli politicians are willing again and again to use the Israeli population as experiment for new drugs and so on. So you have to examine this international coalition, this powerful coalition, and understand that this is what really the Palestinians are facing, not just the military power of Israel, but the international coalition behind that military power. And I believe this coalition is weakening. And I believe members of this coalition, not necessarily for moral reasons, even for cynical reasons, do not regard Israel anymore as an asset, but as a liability. You can still use the petroleum of the Middle East without Israel. There are enough greedy people in the Arab world who would make sure that petrol gets to America even without normalizing relationship with Israel, certainly after the bombing of their countries by Iran in the last few months.
3: Thank you so much. You gave an excellent podcast with the Makdizi brothers. Right. You mentioned that even if Israel expands the Litani River and they take that land, that diplomacy will not be possible, that they will continue with an expansionist project. And the same with the Yellow Line in the Gaza Strip. So I guess my question is, what is your view, I guess, on the chance for diplomacy? And if there is no chance for diplomacy in this case, what are the options for politicians in terms of sanctions, the boycott movement, if diplomacy in the regular sense won't work with an expansionist project?
0: There is no chance for diplomacy, as I said in that podcast, but also in other places. The reason is that even the more genuine participants in the diplomatic efforts, in what is called the Arab-Israeli conflict or the Palestine issue, still believe that their role, if they are Europeans or Americans or Canadians or whatever, that they believe their role is to mediate, that the two sides cannot come together unless they offer their mediation services. You know, I met a lot of young civil servants in about four or five foreign ministries in Europe in the last few months. And what was characteristic of these young people, they were members of a section in the foreign ministry that was called the Middle East Peace Process. So I asked them, do you understand that you are in a section of nothing and anything? And it doesn't bode well for you that your colleagues thought that this is the section you belong to. The director of the section, when always I say this, says now it's time for lunch. Because I think she, or who, in some cases it's him, realized that this is true. So diplomacy depends what we mean by this. If diplomacy is used to save the Palestinians, to defend the Palestinians, yes, there is a role for diplomacy. If diplomacy continues to play the game, what is needed is mediation, then it provides, intentionally or unintentionally, immunity for Israel to continue its policies of genocide in Gaza, of ethnic cleansing in the West Bank, and intimidating the region as a whole.
4: I would like to know, what is your position or your analysis about censorship?
0: This is an interesting question, because I'm not terribly sure that this censorship is working once it moved to alternative media and the cyberspace. The bottom line was that the lobby is very good in pressuring mainstream media, established media, political elites. It found it very difficult to challenge civil society. You can, yes, you can cause community centers to be shut. You can intimidate universities, you can intimidate churches and so on. But it's less effective than intimidating a politician by saying to him or her, we will support your rival if you will not support our cause. And I think in a similar way, it's too much of a fluid water to be contained. And you can, you know, on the one hand, yes, there is attempt to, of course, to use the Israeli connection to Meta, to Microsoft, and so on. And they will do all they can, of course, to make sure that they think that this would be good enough tool to somehow make the images that this alternative media brought to public attention, the information that was brought to public attention, disappear. I don't believe it will work. First of all, because the already information is there. So you can close it, but it's there. For me, it's the inevitable pathological phase Israel has arrived at. We have about 1,000 clips of Israeli soldiers from Gaza documenting some of the worst things that they did to the people of Gaza. They documented it. They decided to share it with the world. So what would the censor do? You see, I think that we have to realize this. People say it's a different Israel. I say this is the inevitable Israel, but that's a different discussion now. What is not debatable is that this is an Israel that doesn't care about international law, that is not afraid of public opinion, that is not afraid of condemnation, that still, when its own citizens say, you know, but we are being thrown out of restaurants, from taxis, we are unwelcome, they still are happy to believe the government's explanation that this is just a continuation of anti-Semitism and hatred of Jews. Not everyone buys it. Unfortunately, those Israelis who don't buy it choose to leave rather than to create an anti-Zionist movement. But this is changing as well. I mean, there is a growing willingness, I think, to challenge Zionism also from within Jewish communities, and that is very promising. Thank you.
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1: You were just listening to Ilan Pape on international law and the case of Gaza. He spoke at Brighton University in Brighton, UK in June. Ilan Pape, an award-winning historian, teaches at Exeter University in the UK. Among his many books are A Very Short History of the Israel-Palestine Conflict and 10 Myths About Israel. 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And we have a series of programs featuring Ilan Pape. 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I'm David Barsamyan. 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
1: Welcome to episode 687 of Troubadours and Raconteurs with yours truly, E.W. Conundrum Demure. 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Now, we discuss the normal stuff, the village, socialism, capitalism, religion, public transportation, pizza, bohemians. I think you'll enjoy it. So nice to be with you. Let's get to it. Episode 687, here on Troubadours and Raconteurs.

0: Travis Ignatowski, is that you?
1: Yes, it is the Eli Whitney conundrum.
0: It's so nice to have you here yet again on Troubadours and Rock on Tours.
1: Yes, it's good to be back after a long hiatus.
0: Well, you were, in a foreign prison.
1: Yes,
0: so.
1: That's true. You were getting important guests on, not evidently. You need to go back to the old timers.
0: Oh no, I love going back to my regular crew. And Travis Ignatowski is one of those people. He is our resident urban hiker. And he's talking with us today on location somewhere in Manhattan, right?
1: That is correct. I am urban hiking once again, as in the last time we spoke in New York. But now I'm up in Midtown in the East 50s, a neighborhood I used to haunt with Surf William and Ed Aquilino back in the 1990s, which has changed somewhat, but things are gone. But that's what happens in New York. Things are transient. Things and people are transient. But it's good. It's always good to talk to you from here, in keeping
0: back in
1: with the theme.
0: Yeah, urban hiking. Well, back in the 90s when you were there with Surf William, another one of our regular contributors, and Ed, what was the scene like in the 50s, in the
1: East 50s, not the 1950s.
0: No, the East 50s. That was the 1990s. You were in
1: correct.
0: The East 50s, yes.
1: Yeah, so close to the UN. It was very tranquil. I mean, I haven't explored that much just now, but there was some restaurants. There was a nice Greek place that I remember. There was a nice tavern that we used to go to, and they're gone, which isn't, the end of a neighborhood, certainly, but, things change. And that was what struck me.
0: Gentrified?
1: Well, this has always been just as an expensive neighborhood. So if it was gentrified, it was gentrified a very long time ago.
0: I got you. Not since the 90s. It's just a different.
1: No, no, no.
0: Yeah. I mean, is there. Is
1: Maybe it's
0: there...
1: degentrified.
0: Yeah. I
1: No,
0: doubt.
1: It's not really.
0: So
1: it's just vape shops and convenience finance and electronic stores.
0: No good bars.
1: Well, I don't know. I haven't been here for very long.
0: You'll sniff one out, I'm sure.
1: Oh, you better believe it. So in any case, as I wrote to you in our text, the last time that we spoke, I'd been meaning to maybe talk about the Augusta mayor, Mr. Mondami, but he had just started and

0: context of New York, it's not Manhattan or Brooklyn.
1: No.
0: Some fine Italian food in Staten Island, I can tell you, from the many airport runs we have done from Philly to JFK and Staten Island, even though it's geographically like 90% of the way there, it's like the halfway point because you're sitting on the BQE forever, generally, to go to JFK. So on the way back, we'd stop in Staten Island and, you know, to go somewhere, and you start Googling restaurants, and there's just a slew of Italian places, and they're all fantastic.
1: When you say we.
0: Me and my wife.
1: You and your beautiful wife.
0: Yes.
1: Yes. And is she with you in Manhattan?
0: No. We were together here, though, about just over a week ago, because she comes here for her work as well. And she goes and does her thing and makes deals at the trade shows that she goes to, and I just go for walks. And I usually get 6 or 7 miles in and stop at the Strand, which is a famous bookstore.
1: Yeah.
0: And some other places as well. And yeah, it's always good to be here.
1: So are you sleeping in the park or where are you staying?
0: Yeah, I'm sleeping in the park. Yes, of course. And with, you know, if it rains, I go down to the subway terminals.
1: Not to make light of that kind of life, but, you know, I was just trying to cleverly segue into, you know, your digs at present. Are you in a nice hotel?
0: I'm in a hotel.
1: Not nice.
0: You know, I'm on my own nickel.
1: Oh, so are you?
0: It's a, you know, there's a lot of interesting places in New York, actually. I'm glad you brought that up. I'm at a place called right now I'm at a pod, which is a nice, the last place I stayed at was the Moxie, which is a Marriott property. And both of these places have very Spartan but clean, nice rooms. And they have like a cool bar and relatively inexpensive, you know, interesting food. Very like kind of Gen Z, millennial, like younger people, which is fine.
1: You're an Xer.
0: Yeah, we were barely around the cusp of the Gen X.
1: Yeah, we're the old X.
0: Not at the young end.
1: No, we're the old Xers, that's for sure.
0: Yeah, that's right.
1: I think so 45 to 60 age brackets.
0: Yeah, and I'm not in the 45 into that, unfortunately.
1: No.
0: We were talking about Mondami, like, just barely, but that's one of his issues that he's trying to spearhead, and he's taken on quite a thing to try and deal with housing costs. And New York is such a strange place in terms of, you know, how crazy expensive it is, but there's people who have rented here because of rent control laws for decades that have like preposterously low rents in super expensive neighborhoods, and they won't give their places up, and you know, who can blame them?
1: He's not trying to get rid of rent control.
0: No, I think he's trying to expand it.
1: Right.
0: I just don't know. And, you know, it's easy for us to say go with that. But, you know, if you're somebody who, and I'm not talking about the billionaires who buy up properties and don't even know they have them. But, you know, if you're a mom and pop situation who owns a building and you've owned it in your family for a long time and you want to, you know, make some money off of it, you know, it's a tough question. But yeah, places like New York and San Francisco have to come to grips with this problem. In New York, it's not as bad, it doesn't seem, because New York is so giant and there's such a vast public transit system, and people are willing to make very long commutes. I'm one of them. I think that they have more capacity than San Francisco, where it's just become so expensive to live there that even with a six-figure job, that doesn't cut it.
1: No. But so you're critical of the ideas that Mondami has regarding rent control and making it more affordable for housing?
0: I wouldn't say that I'm critical. I'm saying I'm interested to see what he does. And that's not one of his own. That's not his only issue. But
1: free
0: that
1: buses.
0: Seems like that's very magnanimous, but doesn't seem all that practical, considering that the price on the MTA has gone up in recent years, like every year. And I don't think they're doing it just to try and gouge people and turn a profit. I think that, you know, everything's more expensive and energy costs have risen and they have no choice.
1: Well, it has to come really to how we

0: direct our government funding,
1: Yeah.
0: federal, state, local,
1: I mean, there may be some
0: thing.
1: Way that somebody comes along and comes up with an idea outside of the box, so to speak, that that makes it possible for them, if maybe even if not to give free transit, but to mitigate the. In Philadelphia, our system is terrible by comparison to the MTA. But
0: SEPTA.
1: SEPTA. And yeah, where was the marketing person on that? Like, come on. Like, there's better words you could come up with, you know, to make an acronym out of Southeastern Pennsylvania Transit, et cetera.
0: Authority.
1: Exactly. Like, you could use SPARTA. I've thought of that, which is, you know, maybe not the best, but it's better than SEPTA, which sounds like, well, you
0: Septic.
1: Know what it sounds. Yes, or sepsis.
0: Yeah, right.
1: But
0: right.
1: In any case, in Philadelphia, I'm pretty sure that people over 65 either do ride for free or they've at a greatly reduced cost. And I don't think that's the case here. So that could be a first step. Although the demographic here is a lot younger, I think. So that may not help as much.
0: Let's go back to what you were saying earlier with regard to Mamdani and the fact that he's, you know, a democratic socialist. Is that a philosophy that maybe, I mean, you see there are people who are very interested in looking at it as a possible way to go at this point.
1: Well, what is it? I mean, what is it? I mean, like, this is a perplexing question to me. Like, you know, socialism, the USSR was the Union of Soviet Socialist Republics. That
0: but
1: was,
0: they're communist.
1: I guess, socialist.
0: But they're communist.
1: The Nazis were social. That was the National Socialist Party in Nazi Germany and modern Scandinavian countries and other places in Austria and the Netherlands with their progressive systems are said to be socialist or democratic.
0: Germany too.
1: Yeah, like, so what does socialism mean exactly, I wonder?
0: Well, it means a lot of different things, but I think what we do here in the U.S. is we directly connect it to fascism, dictatorship.
1: Well, that's very wrong. Which is
0: it
1: to
0: is
1: say that
0: wrong.
1: That could be the case. That's certainly what happened in Venezuela, but that's
0: but that
1: not what's
0: mean
1: happening
0: always.
1: in modern Austria, for instance.
0: No, or in Scandinavia, as you mentioned.
1: Yeah,
0: or
1: you don't have.
0: You mentioned.
1: I mean, authoritarianism is kind of a political model. And socialism, in the context that we're sort of saying, is an economic model.
0: Which is philosophy.
1: Yeah.
0: Really. It's an economic philosophy. And that's the thing that really bothers me is, you know, we automatically, like numbskulls, just buy into this fear tactic that, oh, we're going to be just like Cuba or the Soviet Union or, you know, any of the places that have had China, horrible dictatorships.
1: Well, you know what? The Republicans are having a field day with that word.
0: Yes,
1: and
0: they are.
1: How
0: got to be
1: they
0: smarter
1: not?
0: Than that.
1: It was not a good word. Like, it's right up there with SEPTA. You know, like, come on.
0: But it is a real, I mean, we have to be a little bit more mature, don't you think? As people, it is a real word that means something that is legit. It's a philosophy. Again, an
1: economic
0: philosophy.
1: Absolutely. But somebody could have tweaked that, like progressive. Or social progressive.
0: That's dirty too. That's a dirty word too.
1: I know, you throw the word social in there and forget about it. Like,
0: or progressivism even is a dirty word in this country.
1: But socialism itself, and you know, people like Bernie Sanders and AOC have embraced this, and Mayor Mamdani, and that's fine. But you know, understand that not only does that give a big piece of red meat to the MAGAs, but it has created some cleavage in the Democratic Party, or so it seems, between the moderates, the traditionalists, the Joe Bidens, who say, you know, we have to unite everybody, and then the people who wanted to try and make society better through these progressive initiatives, which may not all work, but you know, it's worth trying. And it seems as though some of them that have been implemented in the past, like under FDR and Johnson, that we still have been good ideas, even if not perfect, and some would say unsustainable. But
0: right, like Social Security,
1: exactly,
0: things like that. Yeah.
1: Medicare. I mean, but how could you not have those in the 21st century or in the in the late 20th century.
0: But that is socialism. Those are examples of socialism. Medicare.
1: Well, are the first responders socialists, like the police?
0: Yes.
1: Given the way they're compensated, they're not private sector employees. Thank God.
0: The postal service, right?
1: Yeah.
0: Although I think that gets a little bit more commercial as time goes on. They're trying to. I don't know. The Postal Service confuses me, to be honest with you. I think Trump's been trying to kill it since his first term.
1: I think he was trying to upset mail-in voting.
0: Right,
1: sure.
0: Right. Exactly. The thing that we have to do as a society in the United States is, again, become a little bit more mature and not get so easily sidetracked from real problems by, you know, manipulative use of terms, you know, by these folks that don't really give a darn about what our problems are. They just want attention and want to keep their power.
1: Well, I think that the current scenario is an example of this par excellence. I mean, it's just, it's so cynical, but yet so insightful that they say, we can just throw anything out there. The people in Ohio are eating cats and dogs,
0: and it works.
1: You know, and that works. I mean, I guess people are so checked out. I mean, well, because some people just are on that train, you know, 20% of the electorate, whatever, unfortunately, and then 20% are wholly against it. And then within that middle, that 60% in the middle, there's a portion of that don't vote at all. So they're checked out in that way. And then the rest of them are, you know, they look to cursory issues that, well, eggs were cheaper in 2019. So I want to go back to that era. You know, none of which in what I'm saying is necessarily a ringing endorsement of Biden. But, you know, there is like normalcy coming from the top, I think is a decent thing to have.
0: Yes.
1: Although some would say
0: necessary. It's necessary.
1: Some would say that, you know, that the Vanguard progressives are, you know, with what they're saying is just as out there as what Donald Trump says. But
0: no,
1: I disagree.
0: I disagree too. I mean, Donald Trump. I'm sorry. I don't want to get caustic. You can't say it in a nice way. The guy is no good and he's out of his mind crazy. That's not an overstatement.
1: No, not even close.
0: It might be an understatement. It probably is. He is a sickness, and
1: yeah.
0: we have to heal ourselves. We have to heal ourselves. And we're not, you know, so.
1: Well, you know what? It's already the middle of August. So, I mean, it's a real tense couple months coming up, like with what
0: midterms.
1: Happened.
0: You're talking about going into the midterms. Yeah. Yeah.
1: Yeah. Because I mean, if Trump keeps both houses, I can't imagine he's going to do that unless he figures out some way to truly manipulate or obstruct the voting process, which I wouldn't put past him. I certainly know he wants to do that. Whether he'll be successful, it's hard to say, because if you follow along with every now and then he faces a loss through some court situation, and then a lot of times he just gets rubber stamped and does whatever he wants. So,
0: yeah, and he has a DOJ, you know, attorney general, Blanche, who used to be his personal attorney. You know,
1: you can't make this stuff up.
0: No. And that's just, you know, there's so many other things, too. He has kind of going for him so that he can get what he wants.
1: Well, did you hear what James Carville was proposing? That he was saying, I think, I read, that if Trump loses meaning if the midterms don't go in his favor, that he's going to resign.
0: Yeah, I heard that. Yeah.
1: And then trying to run in 2020, which he might do anyway, even if he doesn't lose in the midterms.
0: I don't know. So, he's kind of old and he's not healthy. So, I'm really thinking about how we recover from this.
1: And, you know, the ironic thing is that, well, I don't know if it's ironic, but there's no great love between him and J.D. Vance, it doesn't seem.
0: J.D. Vance is soulless. He's just a man who'll do whatever he needs to do.
1: Well, that's true. But I mean, that you would think in a certain sense, like he's on the Trump team. He's a loyalist.
0: But he's not.
1: Maybe he, yeah, he probably isn't. But I don't think Trump has the sense to say. I mean, neither was Lindsey Graham was critical of Donald Trump at one point. Trump gave out his personal phone number just to F with him. And yet here he dies. And, you know, it's all this big deal. He was a great American and blah,
0: right,
1: blah,
0: he
1: blah.
0: Gave the eulogy. Yeah. It's really, it's disturbing to me that we, you know, are in this way. I mean, we have always been a troubled society. We've always had many, many problems that
1: and we don't have a
0: need to face.
1: On that. You know,
0: no, I'm not talking about other places. I'm just talking about the United States right now.
1: Okay.
0: I'm not, I mean, this is our country. We're talking about our country. In many ways, we're great, you know, whatever. But the exceptionalism stuff is ridiculous.
1: Well, it shouldn't be.
0: If we want to be exceptional, then we have Let me finish. If we want to be exceptional, then to be exceptional, you have to identify your problems and your mistakes and make them right. But we don't. We're not. We do the opposite. Oh, we do nothing wrong. Everything we do. If you say something that makes me uncomfortable about my sense of who we are, then I'm going to outlaw that, or I am going to say you're unpatriotic, or I'm going to arrest you, or what have you. It's craziness.
1: Well, that's the really scary stuff, and that's what's happening. I mean, we've gotten to that point because you know. There are certainly people who aren't like that. The people on the opposite side of the powers that be at the moment have been calling this out, and we're not the first generation to do so. Certainly, throughout the history of the U.S., there's been people pointing to, you know, the misdeeds of the powerful. But now it's you know we've gotten to a point where
0: it's
1: very
0: crazy.
1: Frightening. Yeah,
0: it's craziness, you know. Yeah. So I don't know. You're in New York City, really a sort of oasis in a way. If you want to be away from this craziness we're talking about, in New York City is sort of a bubble, largely Manhattan. I would say Brooklyn.
1: Brooklyn definitely is.
0: Queens too. I'm sure is very cool. Queens is one of the most diverse places on the planet.
1: Oh yeah, absolutely.
0: So, you know, to be there is not to be necessarily in the rest of America.
1: Even where you are. I mean, where you are is a little bit more in between, I guess.
0: Northeastern Pennsylvania. Yeah, Northeastern Pennsylvania is very cool in a lot of ways. I mean, in the context of what we're discussing, it's not, you know.
1: Even though there's some conservatives there,
0: yes,
1: probably people that voted for Trump. I don't know that there's a lot of, a lot of people did so out of ignorance or just thinking that that was going to make their lives better and go back to pre-COVID prices and norms, which wasn't going to happen no matter who is the president. There were certain things that are bigger than, you know, who's sitting in the White House that are going to affect daily life, especially daily life here, which is so dependent on an enormous complex network of systems and things happening to make our existence continue the way we expect it.
0: Well, what do you think about the role of capitalism in all of this?
1: I think it's important. I my feeling is that I'm a capitalist, but with an asterisk, that it needs to be humanized with a very good measure of social support systems to ensure that, you know, people aren't sleeping in the streets like I just walked past, you know, earlier today. And that's easier said than done, but that should be the goal.
0: I don't know why
1: you need to have free markets and innovation and people taking things and systems and adding value so that they're desirable, and that generates an economy. It generates
0: that
1: value.
0: That could happen. That could happen, and you can at the same time take care of the basic needs of everyone. You could. They're not mutually exclusive.
1: No, I agree.
0: We make it sound like it is, though, in this country. You know, we do. Oh, you know, if you want to have a vibrant capitalist pursuit in this society, then you can't have the government take care of everybody's health care. You can't. They should have the choice too. It's all about choice. Choice to what? To not be able to afford your basic health care. Public transportation, like trains everywhere. Why can't those exist? Those systems exist. It's not a true sort of rationale. It's false that everything has to be privatized and everything has to be about competition for us to be a true, healthy, patriotic, capitalistic
1: society. No, I agree.
0: Society.
1: I agree with that. I think that people should be able to achieve what they are capable of and earn and own things, but only after the basic needs of everybody are met so that people can achieve their potential. Not everybody has the capability to do that for one reason or another.
0: Or they fall on rough times. Things happen.
1: Well, a lot of people who do have the capability of doing that are just victims of the system as it is now. You have, like, let's say you're a teacher which are underpaid, and you lose your job, like, because the factory in your little town in Iowa gets moved to out of the country or shuts down, and that eliminates the tax base, and then all of a sudden you can't work. Or there's any number of scenarios you could pose that would illustrate people who are capable and willing are not trying to live off the government, but just get victimized by the juggernaut that it is.
0: To your company moving thing, let me play a little devil's advocate here. Well, if you didn't have such strict government regulations and unions making it unaffordable for a company to stay here, they wouldn't move out of that small town in Iowa and then go to another country.
1: Right, sure. All right, valid. I get that argument. And I would say in part that, and this is maybe being cynical, but I think that long before the affordability question or the unions, getting out of control and asking for, potpourri in their dressing rooms comes up, it's just economically sensible for a capitalist profit-driven entity to maximize profit by minimizing the cost of whatever it is you do. And if you can send it over to Bangladesh, where it costs you nothing, even despite the fact that you have to ship it thousands of miles, then from a purely, economics spreadsheet standpoint, that makes sense. I've heard somebody say, it might have been Robert Reich, made a very good way of describing it, that the United States really needs to become a stakeholder mentality as opposed to a shareholder mentality, mm-hmm. where, I got to get what's mine. And, you can still do that. It still try to achieve what you can. And that means economic success. And not everybody, even if you had this socialist utopia, whatever that exactly means, some people are going to live in the south of France or in, on the Amalfi Coast. And some people are going to live in northern Canada. Now, maybe your tastes being what they might, that may not be an issue. But, there are certain, situations that are going to be nicer by most people's definition, just naturally, just by the reality of what they are, irrespective of how much money you have, if you know what I mean, even if there was this
0: right,
1: safety
0: I get
1: net.
0: It. But we are getting to what now? You're saying, though, we should all have a baseline that is not...
1: that's survivable, where you can... I don't know how to describe this in particular detail, but it's at the very least, you should be fed. You should have, nourishing, healthy food every day, and education, and shelter, and medical care, and an ability to care for your children and the elderly. That's a lot. And in traditional, societies centuries ago, that was families stuck together and they kind of did that themselves. And that's part of what affects all this, I presume, but
0: But family's not being together as much anymore.
1: Well, you got to go where the work is. I mean, there's all
0: Right.
1: kinds of, it's immensely complicated.
0: Well, but it is definitely something we can analyze. You're on to something
1: We
0: here.
1: need the Anthropic to come and solve this for us.
0: No. We I mean they it could be helpful and as a research tool, but we got to think through it ourselves. It really boils down to humanity. What is humanity? What is society? If it's just about us having the most toys as we possibly can, and not giving a darn about anybody else's well-being unless they serve something of your need, then we're on the wrong path. We're not thinking in a healthy way. We really have to think about the fact that life is not should not be about consumerism primarily, and it should be about relationships with people
1: Yes, I agree.
0: primarily. And greed is not good. And anything for the sake of the bottom line is not justifiable. But that is
1: It's also not
0: indeed
1: smart. It's not smart business either.
0: what we do. Well, for the people in charge it is, but not
1: Well,
0: for
1: it's for the
0: everybody
1: very,
0: else.
1: I mean, as an entire organism, it's not. As
0: No.
1: potentially for an individual part of that organism at a given time, it could be, and that may be all that that organism cares about, because
0: That is exactly it.
1: I'm going to make enough money to live, to get everything I want, do everything I want, and then when I die, screw everybody else.
0: Let's go back to the guy we were talking about in the beginning. Not Mom Donnie. We'll go back to him too if you want. But we were talking about Donald Trump and his mentality, right? All he cares about, you hear him talk, all he says, deal, deal, deal, deal, deal, deal, deal. That's all he talks about. He's a very, very shallow,
1: Well,
0: narrow-minded person.
1: he's also losing, you
0: Well,
1: know, his
0: but that's that. Yes, of course. But even before he started losing his faculties, that is the mentality that we champion. Just making deals so that you can build buildings or slap your name on buildings and have these parties where you're hanging out with people you think are important. That's the mentality that we're going to follow. That's the mentality that's going to be the predominant mentality in our country. That is again, it's unhealthy. We
1: Well, I think that it's not going to
0: and it
1: last.
0: and it's not reality. It's not real for most of us. Most of us are just cogs in that system. That's all we're looked at as.
1: I mean,
0: And
1: it seems as though the entropy here is either it's going to die and will be over, which doesn't mean that whatever comes next is going to be good. I mean, that's an unknown, or it will just go into another logical and darker direction and just become straight up authoritarianism like you had in the Soviet Union and elsewhere.
0: right. I mean, it could. I'd like to think that at some point people will wake up before that occurs, but I really don't know anymore. I
1: Well, even
0: really
1: if they
0: don't know.
1: do, it might be too late because, I mean, I would think that there was a lot of people in the Soviet Union, in contemporary Venezuela, who did not agree with what the heck was going on. But, when it becomes a military dictatorship, you have very little power. I mean, you can go out into the street
0: Like
1: like we did in
0: Iran
1: the
0: recently.
1: 60s.
0: We'll talk
1: Yeah,
0: about
1: and then
0: Iran.
1: they get killed.
0: 30,000 to 60,000. I hear all kinds of numbers of people massacred in a matter of weeks. That's going to shut people down. They're going to stay in their houses, even though they don't want it. But man, you can't go out there and allow yourself and your family to get massacred. Yeah, if it comes to that, how do you beat that?
1: Well, I don't
0: Yeah.
1: know. I mean, we went in there and started a war. So, okay, we killed the figurehead, but that doesn't do anything. We kidnapped and abducted Nicolas Maduro, who's a real a-hole, and the country's better off without him. But, what has changed? Not
0: Right. Right. Not much. Not much at all. No. It's because we just right now, there's a dearth
1: Because
0: of
1: they're wrong. I
0: strong
1: mean,
0: leadership. There really is a
1: well, that's for
0: visionary
1: sure.
0: leadership.
1: But there's also a disingenuousness about the rationale behind these grand gestures.
0: Oh yeah.
1: Whether it's Venezuela or Iran, like
0: it's about, you know, it's about money.
1: Yeah.
0: It's not about people.
1: Among other things, yeah.
0: Yeah, I mean, bottom line, all different ways of getting the money, but it's about materialism, it's about power, and we all know this. Everybody listening to our show knows this. It's just, though, so frustrating. And the reason you got to keep talking about it, though, is we can't forget it. We can't accept it. We can't accept it. It's not okay. It's not all right. It's not all right. I mean, the people that come after us, we have to give them something of a momentum in a good direction. You know, we have to give them something better than everything falling apart and being taken over by the oligarchs and the dark, you know, souls of this species. It's our responsibility to do so. And if we just sit back and ignore it and just keep getting Grubhub and watching whatever we can stream on TV or, you know, yeah, masturbating in the privacy of our own dungeon, and then
1: well, on a Zoom guy,
0: well, we don't want to talk about that guy. This is a reference to a conversation we had before.
1: He's on our side, though.
0: Yeah, well, he is. He's a smart guy, but he made a bonehead move. Jeffrey
1: he was
0: Toobin.
1: Multitasking. It was a triumph of multitasking.
0: It was Jeffrey Toobin, right? That's
1: yes.
0: What you were talking. Yeah, yeah. But yeah, we can't just sit back and let this occur, you know. But to what end? For us fighting it, what's going to happen? You know, what kind of fight do we have in us, and what kind of fight do we have to put forth too? Can it just be talking like this? Could it just be voting? Or is that not enough? Are they, you know, if ICE agents start coming to your neighborhood in greater numbers, and you start picking up everybody and throwing them into jail cells, deporting them, citizens, non-citizens,
1: because ICE is, you know, the dark secret, you know, taken to some hideous conclusion, is it's not just about immigration. It's, you know, it's a Gestapo. It's
0: a
1: Stasi, you know, working for Donald Trump. And then the next part of Project 2025 after he's dead, you know, that because this is Trump isn't putting this together. He doesn't have the tactical intelligence or the basic intelligence. He's got the evilness. He has the motivation, and it's serving his, you know, narcissistic desires. But, you know, everybody and their brother and sister knows that he's not long for this world. But they certainly would. They like ICE, you know.
0: Yeah, I, you know, you get me to I was talking to a station manager of a nice operation in California. They're thinking about taking the show on. You know, I do this often. I talk to station managers that are interested in the show and they want to hear
1: another communist situation out there. Like
0: the Pacifica Network, you know, great.
1: Oh,
0: great,
1: yeah.
0: Great,
1: oh, my
0: organization.
1: God. West Coast and, Weekend.
0: Yeah. Oh, it's a great, that's, you know, that's part of that. We're part of that network, Troubadours and Raconteurs. So I'm talking to the station manager and she was asking me, like, how divisive are your conversations? You know, because we believe that it's important for people.
1: They're not divisive among the people that agree with us.
0: Well, but let me get to the point. She was saying that she believes it is important for us to have open dialogue and discuss our differences. And I agree with her. I do. But I wonder, like, if she's hearing us talk right now, she'd say, oh, this is too divisive. We have to assess, you know, what the situation is. And if it's an ugly situation, when you're assessing that situation, it's going to sound a bit maybe divisive. But this is just an assessment of where we're at and who we're dealing with and where we need to go as a country. It's a tough place. It's a tough position we're in. And the 250 years, we just celebrated it this July of independence, quote unquote, you know, has led us here. You know, this is not something just happened overnight. This is who we have become because of our 250 years of history. A lot of great has come out of this country, but there's been a lot of injustice and we got lost too, I think, to be where we are today.
1: Yeah, no doubt.
0: So
1: couldn't
0: I don't
1: agree
0: know.
1: More. Yeah.
0: What do we do about it? You know, that's the big question. I mean, I love this place or what it's supposed to be. I am not sure it is what I was always told it was.
1: It never was.
0: No. No, you and I were privileged enough to be brought up in a place where all the mythology that we heard, like George Washington never told a lie and yada, yada, yada, didn't even know. I didn't even know until I was maybe in my 30s that some of our forefathers had slaves. That never was told to
1: Yeah,
0: me.
1: and that's awful.
0: You
1: But at the
0: know?
1: same time, not that it was such a great thing that we defeated the British, but the ideals upon which this new country they wanted to create, in the wake of the European rulers and their monarchs, was commendable. It's a complex world. They did bad things, and certainly slavery's at the top of the list. But to the extent that they tried to take thinkers like Plato and John Locke and distill these high ideals into a document that would be the guiding principles of a new kind of country, the American experiment, that was a good thing. And that assisted, democracies in Europe and in Japan. Like, the United States did a good thing there. Human nature just undermined that here and everywhere else.
0: You
1: That
0: know, you nailed it. You're right. It's human nature. I just watched the Odyssey last night. I went to see Christopher Nolan's version of the Odyssey. And you know, this goes back to the ancient Greek thinkers, Homer, in particular right now, I'm talking. It's about human nature. It really is. You know,
1: Yeah.
0: Odysseus is saying, I will protect them, I will keep them from doing the wrong thing. And basically, what he's being told by the gods is that, yeah, you might think you could keep them from doing the wrong thing, but human nature, the darker aspects of it will take over. And we've been struggling with that from the get-go. I mean, we're
1: Well,
0: animals.
1: yeah. I mean, look at the paradox of we absolutely need each other, not only just to protect ourselves from the bigger apex predators, but just we are social animals that need to have other people around. But if every single one of us was green with blonde eyeballs and, there was one little tiny difference among our fingernails, then we would use that as a differentiating factor the same way we've used the color of skin. I mean, it's a paradox that we need each other and want each other, but we also want to lord over others and discriminate and take what we want for us first, over others who are, our fellow humans.
0: I agree. Yes, I agree. I mean,
1: A
0: because
1: contradiction.
0: it is. It's a it, you know, humans sometimes can be so beautiful and so ugly too,
1: Yeah.
0: right? And I think you nailed it when you talk about how we do need each other. We are social creatures. Most people, I believe, really sort of come alive in ways that they cannot otherwise when they connect with other humans. And it's just that connection should not be, I guess, through hate, or should not be through extreme lust or greed or what have you, because
1: Yes.
0: that's what darkens us
1: Yeah.
0: and we get lost and empty.
1: Us versus them. Yeah.
0: Right.
1: Common enemies.
0: Right. We got to find connection in a better way, you know?
1: Absolutely. Yeah.
0: I was at a jazz festival recently, and this is interesting, I think. A few years back, there was a senator, Toomey, from Pennsylvania, who had an office in downtown
1: Yes.
0: Scranton, and I went to a rally that was protesting some of his positions. So we went to his office in a building in downtown Scranton. And the owner of that building, I know from his interest in a local jazz festival, the Scranton Jazz Festival, big, donor and stuff. And I'm involved with the jazz festival myself. So I got to know him through that. But this day, when this protest happened, people were pushing into the lobby of his building to talk about to the senator in the office in that building. And the owner of the building was in the lobby, yelling at everybody who was coming into his building, and he and I locked eyes, and he was upset that I was with this protest group, and I was upset that he was defending this senator's policies. So we were mad at each other for years. I mean, I wasn't really mad at him, but he was mad at me. Whenever I'd see him, he'd be at the jazz festival subsequent. He'd always make me feel like, you know, I was a ne'er-do-well. But we'd be there anyway at the jazz fest together, enjoying the bands. Now, this most recent jazz festival, we were digging this group who's just, you know, really putting on a great performance. And we happened to be standing next to each other. And I put my hand out to him in the middle of all that. And he put his, he grabbed my hand. We shook hands and he says, it's good to see you in this environment, you know, other than the kind we saw each other a few years back. And I said, yeah, I agree. This is beautiful. And that's all we said to each other. My point is the arts, baby, the soulfulness of our human existence. That's where we need to connect.
1: Yeah. Yeah.
0: You know,
1: well, and certainly music is one of those things around people, which people call us, and sports. I mean, people have their disagreements over, you know, Yankees versus Red Sox kind of questions. But, you know, in any given locality where you have a range of opinions on all sorts of issues, political issues, people get behind the hometown team. So, yeah, there's points of commonality that bring us together unquestionably.
0: And we should be doing more than that and not letting capitalism and greed and this empty idea of patriotism, whatever, you know, the divisive sort of patriotism that's thrown at us all the time. We got to get that out of the equation, out of the mix, out of the machinations or whatever you want to call it. Talking to my good friend, Travis Ignatowski, we've been talking this kind of stuff since we're about 14 years old.
1: Yeah.
0: It's pretty cool. And we still haven't come to too many solutions yet, but, helps me to talk with you.
1: Absolutely.
0: Now we're going to shift gears, I think, at this point. Let's go to one thing I saw in the text you sent me was something about Greenwich Village, enclave of outsiders and Bohos. I guess you're meaning Bohemians.
1: Yes, for sure.
0: So what are you talking about? Greenwich Village.
1: Well, I mean, it's something that I'm interested in. I just finished a great book last week called The Mayor of McDougal Street, which is about a guy named Dave Van Ronk, who was a early, you know, pre-Dylan figure in the Greenwich Village folk scene, what became the folk scene, but also the music scene more generally, blues and traditional forms. And he's an excellent writer, along with his co-author, Elijah Wood, about this time period. There's actually a movie that was made indirectly out of his memoir called something Llewellyn Davis. It's got Justin Timberlake in it. It's a great movie. And that's not really about Bob Dylan at all. It's mostly about, there's so many accounts from Van Ronk's book that are directly incorporated into the movie, and some characters, him himself, of course, and Albert Grossman, who was an important promoter and like impresario. And part of that story, in my view, is the village, and which is a curious place that has been an enclave for artists for, you know, since the turn of the century, the turn of the 18th to the 19th to the 20th century, for a very long time, pre-World War I, long before the hippies and the beats, kind of inhabited that space. And one of the things that was attractive, presumably, to this crowd was the affordability of these old buildings, which is so very much not the case anymore. So it's just kind of curious that, without any kind of, well, I guess it's sort of a regentrification, but, a lot of the lore around the village connects to the kind of bohemian and flophouse sort of mentality of people coming in and out and of living spaces and how their lives interacted at a different point in time. And now it still has a piece of that character, but it's very expensive and, you know, the clientele, the inhabitants of that neighborhood are kind of a different demographic than used to be the case, I guess is what I'm saying in a long-winded way.
0: Well, yeah, that's exactly true. Once something becomes hip, like the Village, the East Village to mind,
1: then people come in.
0: But yeah, but now you can't afford to live there. Yeah. Right. So it's the artists that made it hip can't live there anymore. They got to find a new place to go. And they keep, like, they're in Brooklyn, and they keep going into different parts of Brooklyn. Like our show, Troubadours and Rock on Tours, give me an opportunity to say it. Our home station is Radio Free Brooklyn in Bushwick. Bushwick is a hip neighborhood.
1: Is there still a terrestrial station, like an old-fashioned, you know, you pull it in on your car radio, like, or is it just
0: no? We're completely online, Radio Free Brooklyn. But you know, a lot of people listen to it in Bushwick and, of course, beyond. That's, you know, that's the way the kids are doing it these days, don't you know?
1: Oh, yeah,
0: Travis. But my point is it keeps moving. That's that place, you know, where no one else wants to go. And thus everything is cheap. That's where the artists have to go, because you know they're not making a lot of money. They're just trying to create what they're trying to create and share it and connect
1: or live a certain lifestyle, which they may not have realized, like in eras past, or more specifically in the late 50s, early 60s, which was top of my mind, having just finished this memoir, which, you know, I referenced in my text to you in advance of our call. You know, there was a certain lifestyle that was afforded by, you know, what you could do in the Village that you can't do in very many places at all anymore. So that it's just sort of a singular point in time, and I'm sure the sociologists could come up with multiple dissertations over this, you know, the economy of the post-World War and all of these kinds of things, you know, in contrast to today or even in the latter part of the 20th century compared with the years directly following the war. So, you know, but at the same time, you could go back to the Village in 1910 and see the, you know, the kind of underground art movement there and the quote unquote radical ideas that were espoused there or embraced that were non-traditional, but kind of par for the course in a place like the Village, even long before Allen Ginsberg came along or the Grateful Dead.
0: So it's always had that sort of energy, but
1: yeah.
0: Does it today? Or is it just a tourist trap?
1: It does to the extent that it can, because it's
0: NYU takes more and more of the real estate there too. I understand.
1: Probably, I mean they you know the big universities, they own property all over the city.
0: Yeah, but we're talking about how big entities, colleges or companies, whatever, taking over real estate can just guts the soul of a neighborhood.
1: Don't quote me, but the second biggest real estate owner in New York is who?
0: It's
1: Columbia University.
0: Yeah, that does not.
1: You know who the
0: me.
1: Biggest real estate owner is?
0: We're talking Manhattan, I guess.
1: The whole city, probably. But number one is the Catholic Church.
0: Oh boy, nonprofits.
1: Well, they own all this stuff, from centuries ago.
0: Yeah, the Catholic Church.
1: Like I said, don't quote me on that. I heard that statistic. I thought that was really interesting.
0: It is interesting.
1: It could be incorrect. But I'm certain that Columbia has a big footprint and that the Catholic Church does as well.
0: Who does more good for the people, the Catholic Church or Columbia?
1: Neither of them. I don't know.
0: That's not a good answer. That's avoiding.
1: And I went to Columbia for a while.
0: I know. I think Columbia is giving more back. I don't know. I have a problem with the Catholic Church because I was raised Catholic and it messed me up in a lot of ways. I'm still dealing. And nothing really like severe, like
1: they're
0: a lot
1: convenient
0: of people
1: scapegoat.
0: Scapegoat. The Catholic Church poisons your brain.
1: No, I'm just talking about you in general, not the rest of us.
0: I'm sorry, all my Catholic friends and listeners. Apologize. That's just my position. Anyway, we're getting to the end of our conversation here. So last thing, you tell me your favorite pizza
1: in
0: Chicago.
1: Oh, I knew you were going to ask me this.
0: Was New York style pizza.
1: Absolutely, Robert's. I mean, that was one data point, but it was really good. And Chicago, I like Chicago pizza. I mean, the distinctive pizza regions that people across the country recognize, which may or may not include Old Forge, is certainly New York and Chicago, and to a lesser extent, Detroit. And of those three, my favorite by far is New York, followed by Chicago, and then Detroit. And then in the case
0: of... What about Philly?
1: Well, the Philly pizza is like, it's like New York style. I mean, it's the...
0: It's cheesesteak country. It's cheesesteak country.
1: Well, yeah, but that's a different... That's apples and oranges.
0: Well, that's what I'm saying. They don't even focus on pizza.
1: Well, but there's good pizza in Philadelphia. There's good pizza in lots of places. There's certainly good pizza in northeastern Pennsylvania, in Scranton, in Dunmore. I'm not the biggest fan of Old Forge or what Old Forge pizza I've had.
0: Me either.
1: Overrated.
0: Overrated, yeah. For sure. So I just thought it was interesting that your favorite pizza in Chicago was not Chicago style, but New York style. Now,
1: but there is good. There's like some of this. Then Lou Mondani, like, is, you know, very good pizza in Chicago. But I like a thin crust New York style better.
0: Me too. Now, this is, as they say, when I watch programs on the boom tube, you only have 45 seconds to answer this. Tell me, let's get back to where we started. Are you betting on Mamdani in New York City? You think he's going to come out as a successful mayor after his first term? Assuming he has more than one?
1: Yeah, I do. I mean, depending on who's judging that, and I don't know what the metrics will be for whether he's successful or not, but he's popular so far, and he's, you know, I think he's working towards commendable goals, whether he'll realize them or not. And I don't know what a mayor faces in terms of pushback as compared with a president or a governor in terms of the way their other spheres of government work in a city. Like, I guess there's a city council. There is in Philadelphia. I guess there is in New York. I know there's like borough presidents. So yeah. I'm sure there's a complex system in New York, and I don't know how much it would seem he would have more internal support than a president of the United States, either Democrat or Republican, would have in my lifetime.
0: You remember I said 45 seconds? Okay.
1: Well, yeah, that was crazy.
0: Okay. Well, it was real, though. We only have time is money, and money is time.
1: That's
0: know
1: right.
0: That. Ladies and gentlemen, our resident urban hiker, my good friend, Travis Ignatowski. Take care, brother.
1: All right. See you later.
0: There you have it. Episode 687 of Troubadours and Rock On Tours with yours truly, E.W. Conundrum Demure. I'd like to thank Travis Ignatowski for helping to make this episode possible. 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Until next time, let's give it a go and do our best with this time. Take care of yourself best you can, and don't forget, you've got to fight the man. Ciao.
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1: 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This is your host, Tom Christopher, and today I will be talking to Ned Friedman, professor of organismic and evolutionary biology at Harvard University and the director of the university's famed Arnold Arboretum. Ned, as anyone who talks to him soon learns, is passionate about trees, and not just in a scientific sense. He is fascinated by every aspect of them, from their beauty to their ecological function and their sheer diversity. This fascination is something he loves to share, as you will learn from the inspirational conversation that follows. Ned is also deeply concerned about the future of trees in this era of environmental challenges, and under his leadership, the Arnold Arboretum has become a center for innovative programs to identify tree species and populations that are at risk and take measures to try and ensure their survival. Before we go to my conversation with Ned, however, I want to thank Growing Greener's sponsor, the Garden Conservancy, a national nonprofit dedicated to preserving, sharing, and celebrating America's gardens and diverse gardening traditions. Through preservation, education, and public access, the Conservancy helps to protect those living works of art for future generations. Learn more and discover gardens near you at gardenconservancy.org. Welcome to Growing Greener, Ned.
2: Thank you, Tom. It's great to be here, and I'm really excited to have a conversation with you today.
1: Let's talk first about Arnold Arboretum, just for listeners who may not know it. So, as I understand it, it was founded in 1872. It's the oldest public arboretum in the United States, and it represents a partnership because I believe the land actually belongs to the city of Boston, but it's leased to Harvard University, which has always directed the arboretum's activities. The design for the landscape, I want to add, was the work of one of my heroes, Frederick Law Olmsted, who, of course, was a designer of a lot of great park systems, including Boston's Emerald Necklace. Anyway, that's a remarkable beginning.
2: Well, this is where Olmsted has to have a partner in crime, so to speak, and he does. The first director of the Arnold Arboretum was a man by the name of Charles Sprague Sargent. He was one of the Boston Brahmin family, Sargent, and tremendous ambitions, a really remarkable, driven person. So he wanted to create a scientific institution that studied temperate woody plants. And he could have done that by just planting out a lot of stuff around the world and just do research on it. But he really began to partner very quickly with Frederick Law Olmsted. And the partnership turned into something where the goal was to create a scientific collection that could be studied, new species could be described and all of those things, but not just rows of trees, but a great public landscape, a magnificent landscape.
1: Yes, having visited the Arboretum on a number of occasions, I'll join in testifying that it is a very rare blend of scientific function with landscape beauty. Olmsted and Sargent transformed the site, addressing everything from its topography to its vistas. For any gardener, I think, a walk around the Arboretum, even during winter, will lift the spirits as well as educate. Something I wasn't aware of until recently, and I was doing some reading about the Arboretum in preparation for this conversation, was that the first major program there was to carry out a census of American trees. And they described some 400 species initially with maps of each of their ranges and information about each. And this eventually led to the publication by Sargent of a 14-volume Silva of North America

0: had plant explorations, which is still goes on today in North America. There are new species that are being found still. But a lot of it was very early days for knowing the catalog of, in this case, trees of North America. And that 14 volumes, that they're magnificent to look at. The illustration artwork, which was done by a wonderful illustrator at the Arboretum, really just it's gorgeous stuff to look through.
1: And I think this again was Sargent that he somehow grasped, perhaps you can correct me on this, he somehow grasped that there was a connection between the flora of temperate East Asia and North America. This flora of temperate Eastern Asia became a focal point for the Arboretum's plant expeditions.
0: Right. Now, Sargent actually wasn't the one who figured this out. He was aware of it because he was mentored by Asa Gray, who was the botany professor and Darwinist who fought for Darwin here in America. And actually, I teach about this in one of my first year seminars about Charles Darwin. What's really interesting is that Asa Gray, Harvard botany professor, began in the 1840s to notice. You've talked about coming up with a survey of the trees of North America. Well, Asia was also being explored and things were opening up. And there were these Western descriptions. It's not that people who lived where the trees were didn't know what they were, but for Western science, people were beginning to learn about the different species and genera that lived in Eastern Asia. And that would be the Korean Peninsula, Japan, and Eastern and Central China. And what happens is really interesting. Asa Gray begins to notice, and Charles Darwin and Asa Gray begin to correspond about this strange thing that the species in Eastern North America, particularly the woody plant species, some of them they thought might even be the same identical species as what you find in Eastern Asia, or if not, a close relative. And there was only two ways to explain this. There was natural laws of the world or miracles, like this was created here, and this is created here. And this is in the 1840s before Darwin had published On the Origin of Species, which is 1859, although he was well on his way to, figuring everything out in private. And they went back and forth, and Darwin kept pressing Asa Gray because Asa Gray was a great expert on these things. And what he said is, it's really interesting. The trees are halfway around the world from each other. And you'd think things would be in North America, maybe there'd be things that are closely related in Eastern North America to Western North America, but that just wasn't the case. And the same for Europe. So by the mid-1850s, it became evident to both of them that this was a tale of migration. And this is less about continental drift, but climate change. We're living in what we might call an ice house Earth. This is a relatively cold period of Earth's history. Most of the time, it's been a lot warmer. And a lot of our temperate species that you would find in Eastern Asia and Eastern North America and Europe, they were way north of here because it was way warmer. And you had these land bridges, for example, between Asia and North America, the Bering land bridges. Now it's got water in it, but sea levels went up and down. And so what happened is things would move up. They sort of circle the globe as a species, and then they might be pushed down in colder eras to different continents where they'd go their own way. And this has been going on for, 40, 50 million years. So we knew early on, really early on, that there was a what we would call a biogeographic story here. What's so exciting is, for whatever reasons, and people have thought and studied this and come up with some partial answers, Eastern Asia, temperate Asia, has twice as many woody plant species as temperate North America. And we have, I think, about twice as many temperate woody plant species as Europe. So you can imagine if your goal is to collect and have representation of the world's temperate woody plants, you certainly collect a lot in North America, and we do, particularly at the bio, the hotspots like the southeastern US, where a lot of species are found. And you go to where everything else is, which is Japan, the Korean Peninsula, and China. And we have expeditions like last year, we had an expedition to collect in Korea. South Korea, we had expeditionary work in China, and we had expeditionary work in Japan. So we are still working very hard to go around the world to bring that biodiversity back to be studied in terms of research, climate change research, global change research, you name it. And also for public horticulture, so people can learn what trees that you, if you went to Japan, you might see. It's a great story.
1: Yeah, no, it is. And it's not so coincidental then that a lot of the standard trees of horticulture in northeastern and eastern North America came to this country

0: through the arboretum, things like, oh, the katsura tree or the Davidia, the dove tree, or the paperbark maple. These all came to North America through the explorations of Arnold Arboretum.
1: Yeah. So the early days of exploration, starting in the 1890s when Sargent did go to Japan, and then really cranking up in 1905 and really up through the 20s, what was happening is the Arnold Arboretum was sending a number of different plant explorers, remarkable tough people who had to really get on the road in places that sometimes were dangerous, just for the terrain, also for the political situations and so forth. And they were bringing back material that was unknown to taxonomy in the West. And so the arboretum wasn't there for economic reasons. They were really there because we just love trees. And the idea that you could have a dove tree, this magnificent Chinese tree that looks like when it's in flower, 1,000 white doves flapping their wings in a light breeze, is a pretty wonderful thing. And so these then became things that were introduced into the horticultural trade. And many of them remain there as wonderful additions to people's yards and gardens and also cityscapes. So you're absolutely right. That was an age of what you can think of plant exploration associated with the discovery and cataloging and the ecology, understanding where these plants lived and where they thrived, of things that were simply unknown to Western scientists, botanists.
0: So, as you've said, that interest is still maintained at the Arboretum, but there's also, I think, if I'm understanding correctly, a new focus too on a better understanding of how our trees are responding to the current environmental crises of climate change and the associated threats to biodiversity. Could you tell me a bit about that?
1: Absolutely. So, in a funny way, science and knowledge march on, and you have to ask with any collection that's a biological collection, what are the most pressing questions of the day? It's not that we don't occasionally describe a new species that's new to science, that still goes on. But what we really are facing are the challenges of global change and the threats to species that can go extinct on our watch. And we have lots of different ways of assessing whether certain species or even populations that are very special are under threat. They can be under threat to climate change. Invasive pests and diseases can threaten you. As you've seen, the ashes of North America, the ash trees, we have emerald ash borer now that has wiped out everything. Now we have beech leaf disease, adding to beech bark disease, adding to the pressures on our native beaches here. And these lists go on and on. And then we just have habitat fragmentation. The fact is, we keep putting parking lots and buildings up. And so what we now do is we prioritize our collections. When we go off to get species, when I got to the Arboretum, we weren't doing a lot of systematic annual collecting. And now we do at least three major expeditions a year. Some to Europe. This past year, we went to Bosnia-Herzegovina for a single species of conifer, the Serbian spruce. It's got a habitat that is essentially going to be taken away from it by climate change and warming. And we need to get the genetics into what we call ex situ conservation, meaning it's in gardens where if it goes extinct, at least the species still lives on. And if there's a way to somehow repatriate the genetics, we can do that. But we'll go for one thing if it's important. And on top of that, with all the research that we do, and we have visiting scholars from around the world, what we find is that if we have a really good collection, people who, for example, want to know what are the effects of increasing drought on temperate woody plants, and different species will react differently, and we want to understand why they react differently. Or, for example, decreasing snowpack in the winter, which can really be hard on the root systems. I mean, New England, we've had a few years where we've had virtually no snowpack, and then you get a very cold night, and that's actually very stressful for trees. So there are all kinds of things that we bring all these species from around the world, and it's sort of like one-stop shopping. If we have the right stuff, a scientist from China, a scientist from Japan, or the University of Washington, whatever, can come to the Arboretum, spend weeks or months, but studying with their graduate students or undergraduates or themselves, all kinds of biology that can help us understand what is going to be more threatened with increasing drought, what might be more resilient. what we can do with the threats of new pests and diseases. I was just out on the grounds with my horticultural crew and leadership, really looking at our beech collection. I mean, it's really terrifying to see this beautiful collection and understand that we've got this problem with beech leaf disease that's just going to require right now interventions, but it's not sustainable on the long haul. And there are research groups working on this, but we have to figure out how to grow plants with ever greater challenges, is what I say. And so that's what we're busy doing. So the collecting is really motivated by the kinds of science we do, and that could be genomics, it could be just basic biology questions like the evolution of groups of trees. And I have a graduate student getting a PhD who's working on the evolution of floral sex in maples. Most maples have unisexual flowers, but there are all different ways of doing this, and it really hasn't been understood from just a basic evolutionary perspective very well. But we have the one of the world's great maple collections, so she can actually be based at the Arnold Arboretum and studying the maples of the world to attack these evolutionary questions she's interested in. So that's what we do. We go out there now with slightly different motivations, but at the end of the day, because we're part of Harvard University, we're an academic institution that's committed to using the biodiversity that we take care of to drive science.
0: Ned, I need to pause here for a moment to remind listeners that this program is Growing Greener, a weekly conversation about gardening in partnership with nature, coming to you from the studios of WESU 88.1 FM in Middletown, Connecticut. This is your host, Tom Christopher, and today I am speaking with Dr. Ned Friedman, director of Harvard University's Arnold Arboretum, about that institution's impact on our understanding of trees and how it has evolved over the decades. So, Ned, your involvement with plants isn't just an abstract scientific interest, obviously. From what I hear in your voice when you talk about them, you're really passionate about plants and have a real emotional involvement with their beauty.
1: I do. I'm a botanist. And proudly, I say, you know, there's nothing better than being a botanist. And I fell in love with botany my first year of college. Just, I didn't know I was going to love plants. Typical high school biology classes when I was young, you know, 99% of it was not about plants. You had maybe a day on photosynthesis and then you moved on. And then I started to learn about plants in college and I just found a deep personal attachment and curiosity about all manner of what it means for plants to go about their lives. And that just came obvious. So the next thing I did is I went off to graduate school and got a PhD in botany from the University of California at Berkeley. And it was there that I really figured out what I liked. And I love life cycles. I love understanding how plants go around from generation to generation. And I worked on the ginkgo tree, which has a very unusual life cycle, one that was one of the last kinds of life cycles to be discovered among plants. And I just fell in love with ginkgo. I fell in love with trees. I fell in love with their structure, their physiology. And I went on to become a professor at the University of Georgia, which I loved. And then I was in the botany department there. And then I mid-career, I was at the University of Colorado, which brought me to the Rocky Mountains. And I'd done a postdoc in Arizona. So I love the desert. So I've had this wonderful geographic journey as a botanist. And my final home has been back here on the East Coast at the Arnold Arboretum. But I love thinking about trees. And I do a lot of photography in the Arnold Arboretum. If you go to our website at the Arnold Arboretum, I've posted, I think, 16,000 roughly images of the trees of the Arnold Arboretum. Any of them can be used by anyone for educational purposes. They all have a tag number, so everything's correctly identified. And I just like looking at them. And that then led to something that I tried out that turned out at the very beginning of the pandemic in 2020. I wanted to teach a first year seminar for first year students at Harvard to connect them with the natural world, and not from a scientific perspective, but from a more, I would say, emotional and from the heart. And I called the class Tree, and I didn't know whether anyone would sign up, but we were going to read poetry, we were going to read some literature, we were going to read some science. For example, we spend a week thinking about when did arborescence become a thing? I mean, there was a time, and I'm an evolutionary historian, so I think a lot about actually 400 million years ago and 300 million years ago. But there was a time when, if you were walking around on this planet, let's say 300, 400 million years ago, the tallest plant would have come up to your waist. And then, almost in the blink of an eye, there was this race to the sky, as Lucretius would have described it in On the Nature of Things. And the world's first forests were born. And so we read about these. We actually go into the collections at Harvard, the paleobotanical collections, where students can hold a 350 million year old tree. Not a picture of it, but the real fossil. So we do things like that. They all have to pick a tree to observe weekly. They can photograph, they can journal, they can. But the goal is ultimately to interrogate what the essence of a tree is. There are no answers. If you ask on day one, what's a tree? I can give you formalistic definitions. There are such things, but they don't really capture my personal love of trees, and they might not capture your personal love of trees or anyone else's. So it's really a journey for each of these students to interrogate and think about what it means to connect to trees, but more broadly, what it means to be deeply rooted and connected to the natural world, which is important to me because these students will have to steward the world that we've given them as an inheritance, which is not in very good shape. So we come back to, again, the Arnold Arboretum. We're trying to raise the public's awareness of the importance of preserving biodiversity. I'm teaching in that world, and hopefully we're slowly but surely changing things for the better so that people are more, I'd say, engaged and activist in thinking through everything from what we eat to how we go about our daily business to, how we, I would say, engage with the challenges that humans have created for living in harmony with the biological world.
0: This really speaks to me, frankly, because I'm a great believer that people have to develop a healthier and deeper connection to nature if we aren't going to continue down this awful road we're on of devastating the planet. And I think personally, gardening for me is a great way to involve people with nature because you can't garden very long without learning that there are systems in nature and that if you ignore them, the results are bad. You'll see it in your own backyard, which is very persuasive. I think that the study of plants more generally, which has always been the Arnold Arboretum's mission, can be a really formative experience, even for people like me who are not scientists. And that sounds like what your freshman seminar is about.
1: That's right. This is where gardening and gardens and arboreta are so important. You can learn a lot of science, and that's fine. But I always tell people just go up to a tree, look at its bark, see its leaves blowing in the breeze. If it's in flower, just look. And all the scientific terminology in the world won't help you find that attachment. You have to, as you say, with your own hands, garden, watch plants thrive or not thrive because you haven't understood how they really are connected to an ecology and to a bigger system. All of those things, it's really important for people to understand, are the best way to engage with the natural world. And so it's true, I am a botanist in the professional sense of it. But I think I probably do far more work engaging with people, not through my having a PhD, but in fact, because I just love looking and thinking about plants. And that's, I think, the key to everything is don't worry whether you know the binomial. It doesn't, if you, at the Arnold Arboretum, every tree has a tag. If you don't know the name of it, all you got to do is go to the base of the tree and there's a copper colored tag that'll tell you its common name, its binomial in Latin. But that kind of knowledge, it's a things, it's knowing things. But much more important, as you describe yourself, Tom, is that kind of engagement that comes from your hands in the soil or touching the bark or just standing back and being in awe of something that's been growing for hundreds of years in a single spot. And that does not require a textbook.
0: So, Ned, typically I close this program with a tip for gardeners from the guest. And in that vein, I have a question for you. It is also a question that I'm really interested in the answer to personally. There's an old saying about not being able to see the forest for the trees. But I think the reverse is also true. We stand in front of one of these amazing living organisms composed of, a complex of wood and leaves and roots. And it's something that's so fundamental for the health of our world. And yet, typically, we just say, oh, a tree, and move on. So how would you suggest, and maybe this takes me back to your class for the freshmen and fresh women at Harvard, but how would you suggest we learn to really look at a tree, to begin to appreciate how unique and fascinating each one is.
1: Yeah, that's a great question. And I do think you're right that most people go through their lives and they see just green stuff in the background. They don't actually see anything. I mean, if you think about it, we're just surrounded by plants. You walk across a campus, you walk down a street, there's plants. And you almost tune them out. Our minds are thinking about X, Y, and Z, and we're not. So I think of it as a practice. And this is why my students each get to pick a single tree. Now, all of our trees at the Arboretum have provenance. We know where that seed was collected. We know who it was collected by. We know that it was raised in a greenhouse operation to a sapling, and then it went into the ground. And maybe that happened 100 years ago. So I tell people, start by giving standing to a single tree. Make it something that has its own life story, just like you have your own life story. You were brought into this world and you start as a single cell, a zygote, so does a tree. And individuate that tree. So instead of seeing if you're in the woods, yes, there's the forest, but stop if you're on a hike and just admire a single beautiful tree that catches your eye. Just begin that practice or come to the Arnold Arboretum and pick a tree. But you can do it in your own backyard, your front yard. If you don't have a yard and you're in a city, find a tree that somehow you connect with. And there are no rules to this. It's just, and make it a practice to look, to stop. If you're walking and this tree's on your way to the subway or whatever, just stop for 5 minutes or 3 minutes if it's an everyday thing or once a week. And just look, and the tree will surprise you that it is never the same any 2 days, especially if it's a temperate tree and you have the fall colors and then you have the leaves drop. But then you start saying, well, I'm going to look at bark. I had no idea that bark could change in some cases through the seasons. It could be so beautiful. Then you stand back and maybe it's the architecture, or you're looking at the leaves and the venation patterns, or all of a sudden you're noticing that there are lichens on the tree. And I would say, if you just make it mindful, you just say, I'm going to stop. I'm going to slow it down. In this world with pixels, everything's a facsimile of reality. I'm just going to look one set of eyeballs and one tree, and I'm going to think about it. And again, not scientifically, I'm just going to give it some standing in my life and give it room for it to affect me. That's it. That's all I would do.
0: Well, thank you very much. This has been really inspiring and an awful lot of fun.
1: Oh, well, thank you. I could not be more pleased than to have had this chance to have a conversation with you, Tom. I'm a great admirer of your work, and I'm really, really happy to have been able to have this conversation with you.
0: That's all for this week's Growing Greener. 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Growing Greener is produced as a community service in partnership with the Perfect Earth Project, a nonprofit dedicated to educating, engaging, and inspiring individuals, land care professionals, and decision makers to adopt toxic-free, nature-based, and climate-responsible landscaping practices.

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Maestros Peta El Pueblo is a partnered Grow Your Own program that promotes culturally relevant access and programming. 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
1: 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I'm Alex Wise.

0: one of the things is that we have the power to make it not get worse. And that is what massive voter turnout will do. And so despite the barriers that are put up, if we come out to vote and we vote for folks who believe in democracy, that you don't put up unnecessary barriers to access to the ballot box, where you believe in representative democracy, then we get the democracy that we deserve. When we stay home or when we get cynical or we believe, oh, they're all alike, then this is the mess that we get.
1: Despite all the damage that this conservative-leaning Supreme Court has wrought on women's rights, immigration, and the environment, while greenlighting runaway presidential lawlessness, the longest-lasting legacy of the Roberts Court may well be its turning back the clock on voting rights. Recent Supreme Court decisions are throwing us back to the 1950s and putting our very democracy in peril. This week's ruling, which allowed the Trump administration to move forward with an executive order imposing restrictions on mail-in voting, was yet another stain on the current court's record. Today on Sea Change Radio, we're joined by Dr. Carol Anderson, a professor of African American Studies at Emory University, to discuss her 2018 book, One Person, No Vote: How Voter Suppression is Destroying Our Democracy. We explore the patterns of limiting access to the ballot box, and look at how debates over voter ID and quote-unquote election integrity are really just dressed-up solutions in search of a problem.

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1: Thank you so much for having me.
0: So your two books, White Rage and One Person, No Vote, are as relevant today in 2026 as when you wrote them. I wanted to focus more on One Person, No Vote today, if we can. Your afterword was 2019. You're in Georgia. You were at ground zero in 2020 election. And here we are again in 2026. If you could write another afterword for One Person, No Vote today, how do you think you would start approaching that?
1: I think I would start approaching it from the January 6th insurrection, because to me, what's so powerful about that was the way that you had this continuous language of voter fraud. They stole the election. And let's be really clear that that is racialized language. They stole the election in Atlanta. They stole it in Philadelphia. They stole it in Detroit. They stole it in Milwaukee. And that's coming from like Newt Gingrich.
0: And it's they, the other.
1: Yeah, they stole it, right? And notice how they it didn't say, well, they stole the election in the villages. They stole the election in Salt Lake City. And so where they chose to say they stole it was, in fact, in cities that have sizable Black populations. And then you had an Alabama congressman saying, well, if you only counted the legitimate votes, then, you know, Trump has a second term. And so that meant then that those were illegitimate votes coming out of Atlanta, illegitimate votes coming out of Philadelphia, Detroit, and Milwaukee. And so what sent those folks up there, and to the point where they would carry the Confederate flag in the middle of the Capitol, was the sense that Black folks don't have the right to vote. And after all of that violence, all of that, you know, the beating of the cops, the gallows waiting for Mike Pence because he would not capitulate, is that the very next day, Georgia held a special legislative session to craft laws for election integrity. So they weren't chastened at all by the violence about the attempt to overthrow a fair election. Instead, what they wanted to do was to double down on it and double down on it via the changing the voting laws, the election laws here in Georgia. But Georgia wasn't the only one. And the way that Georgia did it was to look at the means that African-Americans used to access the ballot box in the middle of a pandemic and to basically shut down each of those methods.
0: So one of the main characters of your afterword is Governor Brian Kemp of Georgia, who during Stacey Abrams's very heated close election with him was pulling a lot of shenanigans. And yet he didn't necessarily go along with Trump. He seemed almost rational compared to where we are today.
1: But one of the things that Kemp said was that he did not like the results of the 2020 election. And so he was all gung-ho and really eager for the state legislature to get in there and start tweaking the Georgia's election laws. And he eagerly signed it with a group. And I don't know if you've seen the photo. He's in this office, and it's a group of him and several white men. And behind them is a photo of a plantation where he's signing the bill that basically was about how do we put up more barriers to begin to stop Black people from voting in the ways that they did in the 2020 election. So Kemp comes off as a good guy because he did not just go with Trump to find those 11,000 votes to overturn the results in Georgia's election. But we have to be really clear. He was eager for the laws to be able to say, okay, so we're not going to have drop boxes readily available, even though we found absolutely no fraud in the use of drop boxes. We're not going to have absentee ballots readily available, even though we had a hand count and we found no fraud. We're not going to, you know, all of these things that they're not going to do, which were the means that African Americans used to access the ballot box.
0: In your afterword from One Person, No Vote, it's entitled, "We Are Going to Warrior Up." You quote Senator Cindy Hyde-Smith saying, quote, "There's a lot of liberal folks. We don't want to vote. Maybe we want to make it just a little more difficult. And I think that's a great idea." So she actually said the quiet part out loud, just like you're talking about here.
1: Yes, absolutely. And it's how they define those liberal folk. And those liberal folk, they define as basically young people. Those who are in college, and they define as African-Americans. And they also define those as Latinos and Asian Americans, because that's the incredible coalition that you saw happening here in the 2020 election in Georgia. And so how do we stop these people from voting? And you begin to see all of these it sounds mundane and it sounds bureaucratic, and they're able to cover it with the kind of fig leaf of just being an administrative tweak here, an administrative tweak there. And this is what we really need in order to make sure that this democracy is functioning, that our elections have integrity, that we don't that we've got the big barriers up against massive rampant voter fraud. But when you look at the evidence, they can't point to actual massive rampant voter fraud. And that's the thing, they can't point to it. So like here in Georgia, where they were just going ballistic, and you had the legislature had an actual special session where they brought in Rudy Giuliani. And they brought in Rudy Giuliani, who gave this testimony about the massive fraud that was happening in Fulton County. And he kept harping on these two women that he says, you know, Ruby Freeman and Shea Moss, that he said were passing around ballots or thumb drives like it was heroin and cocaine. And he's like, and I know criminals when I see them because I was a former prosecutor for the Southern District of New York. and that led to the kind of harassment that these two women faced, where the FBI came to them and said, we can't protect you. You just need to go into hiding. And this was what led then to that massive multi-million dollar defamation suit and judgment that came against Rudy Giuliani, because he had smeared and defamed these women, calling them basically drug dealers, calling them criminals for just doing their jobs as poll workers in Fulton County.

0: This is Alex Wise on Sea Change Radio, and I'm speaking to Professor Carol Anderson. She's an African-American studies professor at Emory University. So, Carol, let's take a step back and look at some of the pillars of the complaints and the issues at hand. We already were talking about voter fraud and that canard. And then there's the issue over mail-in ballots, which is very much in the news this week with the predictably awful decision by the Supreme Court to allow Trump to sow whatever chaos he seems fit through his limited power over the U.S. Postal Service. And then the voter ID discussion, which seems like a very effective Trojan horse in terms of introducing doubt into our elections, isn't it? If you can explain the history of voter ID and how insidious it can be.
1: And so where we get this, I mean, so when you think about the 2000 election, you often think about the mess that happened in Florida with the hanging chads and the inability to count votes. But I'm going to take us to Missouri. And there in St. Louis, you had the Board of Elections remove 50,000 people from the voter rolls without telling them. And so those folks go in to vote and they're not on the rolls. And so then you have the poll workers trying to call into the Board of Elections, but the phone lines are jammed. And so they're sending people down to the Board of Elections. So imagine tens of thousands of people trying to get into the Boards of Elections to get back on the voter rolls. And so it was a hot mess. I mean, just a real hot mess. So to go back further, so part of what happens is like, so when we go back to the 1890s, you have the legislators saying, you know, we've got to protect democracy. We've got all of this voter fraud. We've got to end corruption at the ballot box. And so they come up with these mechanisms that look reasonable on the surface. And so that's part of where the through line is from what happened in the 1890s to what we're seeing with the issue of voter ID. And so one of the things that they said was like, you know, democracy is expensive. And so we don't think it's too much to ask for you to be willing to pay a small fee in order to be able to vote. And that would be the poll tax. But the thing is that when you have gone through hundreds of years of slavery, hundreds of years of unpaid labor, so you don't have generational wealth, and then you're coming out and you've got sharecropping where you're not getting paid in cash. You're not getting paid really at all. And then to require a small fee in order to be able to vote.
0: Which is not in the Constitution, clearly.
1: Right. But it was their way of getting around the 15th Amendment in the Constitution that says that the right to vote shall not be abridged on account of race, color, or previous condition of servitude. So how do you write a law saying we don't want Black folks to vote without writing a law saying we don't want Black folks to vote? And you do that by using the legacies of slavery. And one of those legacies of slavery was massive endemic poverty. So this poll tax amounted to 2-6% of a Mississippi farm family's annual income. Imagine paying 2-6% of your annual income just to be able to vote. But again, it sounded reasonable. And there was also like the literacy test that said, well, you know, we just want people who are voting to actually know what our democracy is all about. We want them to know what our value system is. So we don't think it's too much to ask for them to be able just to read a section of the Constitution. Now, again, remember coming out of slavery where the enslaved were forbidden literacy. So if they were literate, they could be killed. They could be tortured. They could be maimed. They could be hurt. They could be whipped. And so, and then coming out of the Civil War, you had this massive disparity in schooling and fundings for schools. And so when you have the state not providing the kind of resources for folks to be actually literate, to be able to read the Constitution, but then to require them to read the Constitution in order to be able to vote, it's not like you said, we don't want Black folk to vote, but that's what you're saying there. And then you have the U.S. Supreme Court in 1898 in the Williams decision saying that the poll tax and the literacy test did not violate the 15th Amendment. So this is when you saw all of these states in the South just hit the door and begin rewriting their constitutions. So by 1942, when the U.S. is fighting the Nazis, only 3% of age-eligible African-Americans were registered to vote in the South, 3% in the poll tax South. 3% in 1942 while the U.S. is fighting the war against the Nazis.
0: 3% of African-Americans or 3% of the vote totals?
1: 3% of African-American adults who are eligible to vote. So those who are 21 and above, 3%.
0: Wow, that's remarkable.
1: Yeah, in the South where most Black folk lived. So that was the power of massive disfranchisement and doing it under the guise of not violating the 15th Amendment. So then let me move forward into your question about voter ID, again, because it's going to sound reasonable. And so what happened in St. Louis, as the Board of Elections was just clogged with people that they had illegally just knocked off the voter rolls and couldn't get them back on in time, the Democratic Party sued to have the polls opened a bit longer. And so one judge said, yes, this isn't their fault, so let's keep them open for 3 hours longer. And then the Republicans came in behind and started hollering voter fraud. And the higher judge agreed and just shut down the polls at 7:45. But from that, then that provided the basis for them to start hollering voter fraud, voter fraud, voter fraud. And when I say they, I mean folks like U.S. Senator Kit Bond. And so when you have that language of voter fraud coming out of somebody who is respected, somebody who has a position of power and authority, then it gives an aura of legitimacy to the claim. And the way that this begins to play out is that after the U.S. Supreme Court in the Shelby County v. Holder decision that gutted the pre-clearance provisions of the Voting Rights Act, which meant that states that had a history of discriminating against its population had to get its election laws approved first by the U.S. Department of Justice or by the federal courts in D.C. before they implemented it. When the Supreme Court gutted that, 2 hours afterwards, you had Texas coming in with a voter ID law. And they crafted that vote again because it sounds reasonable. Everybody's got an ID. How hard is this?
0: But they didn't want to actually make it free, did they?
1: Whew. I mean, so no, because the thing is that in one third of Texas's counties, there isn't a Department of Motor Vehicles. And so they figured out that folks would have to make a 250-mile round trip in order to get the ID. And so originally they had a reimbursement clause in that law. But before they implemented it, they drew a red line through the reimbursement clause. So imagine coming out of 250 miles in order to be able to get the ID that you need to vote. And they said that if you go to a state college or university, your student ID does not count, but your gun registration card does.
0: Of course. But more importantly, it's a solution that's trying to solve a problem that doesn't exist. And you were talking about that repetition of saying voter fraud, voter fraud, voter fraud. You know, voter ID is fine if we could make it free. They've moved the goalposts very effectively so that there's acquiescence built into what we're talking about with that kind of rhetoric, right?
1: Exactly. And so one of the things that you hear, so part of what we're hearing right now is this thing about the SAVE Act, right? And I'm hearing like the media talk about it, like a voter ID law.
0: It's so far beyond that, right?
1: It's so far beyond that. But you hear it defined as a voter ID law. And so you hear that the Democrats are against a voter ID law, except 70% of Americans are for voter ID. That's not what this law is. But again, it is that kind of marketing of this thing that makes it, again, sound reasonable. What it's saying is that you must prove your U.S. citizenship to vote. And they say, we've got all of these non-citizens voting. No, we don't. No, we don't.
0: We don't have too many people voting. If you look at voter participation in this country compared to other countries, it doesn't stack up.
1: At all, at all. And so part of proving your U.S. citizenship, so a voter ID, so when you look at your driver's license, only 5 states have the U.S. citizen, your citizenship status on the driver's license. 45 states do not. And so what does? Your passport. A passport is about $165.
0: And takes months.
1: Ooh, only 34 to 38% of African Americans have a passport. And so begin to think about what that means in terms of access to the ballot box if the SAVE Act came through.

0: This week's show is dedicated to the memory of the one and only Dolly Parton. This is Alex Wise on Sea Change Radio, and I'm speaking to Professor Carol Anderson from Emory University. So let's try to look at some of the solutions to the problem of what we've now identified. Will it backfire? I know that if you go to a nightclub and you see a big line and a velvet rope, that's a place that people want to get into. There's this human desire to not be shut out. Do you think we could see this kind of warrior to warrior up, as you mentioned, and people fighting back by showing up? And will these 2026 midterms be a bellwether in your eyes?
1: I think so. And so that's why I have that chapter, We Will Warrior Up, because, you know, through the rest of the book, I'm talking about the different voter suppression methods. And We Will Warrior Up shows how regular folks stand up and just like, not today, Satan, not today. And so I look at North Dakota. In North Dakota, legislature passed a law saying you must have a physical address on your voter ID in order to be able to vote.
0: You can't have a P.O. box?
1: Mm-mm. A physical address. And so what that was designed to do is that over 60% of indigenous people live on reservations in North Dakota, and they don't have a physical address because you don't have a physical address on the reservation. And it was a way to wipe out that population as voters because their votes had helped put Heidi Heitkamp in the U.S. Senate, and they stood up as Standing Rock. And it was this way of basically making sure to get rid of their political power. And so they began to figure out how to carry around these like Google Maps and figure out what those physical addresses would be. And then they had printers, portable printers, and they were printing up new tribal IDs that have physical addresses on them. And so it is by getting in there and refusing to cede, C-E-D-E, your power, because that's why they're trying to take it, because it is so powerful. And it's knowing that you have that power. And think about what they also, one of the elements in the so-called SAVE Act, is that it's dealing with having the post office looking at a list of who are registered voters and determining who you're going to send an absentee ballot out for. And so the post office looking at that list and then looking at who's getting the ballot going, no, we're not sending it to them.
0: And that's not the job of the post office. It's a federal agency. These are up to the states, right?
1: Exactly. States control the elections. And what we also know is that with these lists are fundamentally structurally flawed. And so I think about like in Texas in 2019, I think it was, David Whitley, who was the acting Secretary of State, he held this big press conference, kind of like Joseph McCarthy back in the day of the second Red Scare. In my hand, I have a list of 95,000 non-citizens who are on our voter registration rolls, and 58,000 of them have voted. And so I've sent their names up to the attorney general. And there was this like, oh my God, 95,000, 58,000 have already voted. And so Trump basically pings in going, that's why I want voter ID. We can clean up. We can have election integrity. Well, it turned out that that list was fundamentally structurally flawed, because what he had done was he had taken the list from the Department of Motor Vehicles, and people had become naturalized citizens from the times that they first got their driver's license and when they listed that they were a non-citizen to the time when, you know, that David Whitley was holding up that list, I've got 95,000. And so when he had these counties just rushing in, trying to purge people off of the list, those folks are being really deliberate. These election officials are being really deliberate, and they're looking going, no, this person's a citizen. This person's a citizen. This person is a citizen. And so Harris County, where Houston is, just went, okay, this thing is flawed. We can't do this. This thing is flawed. And it turned out the list was so fundamentally structurally flawed that David Whitley did not get confirmed by the Republican legislature because the list was so bad. They're not clean. They're not clean. So when they're trying to match up who's supposed to be voting and who's not supposed to be voting.
0: So the subtitle of your book, One Person, No Vote, is How Voter Suppression is Destroying Our Democracy. I know you don't have a crystal ball, but is this a problem that will go away, or is it going to just get worse, in your opinion?
1: One of the things is that we have the power to make it not get worse. And that is what massive voter turnout will do. And so despite the barriers that are put up, if we come out to vote and we vote for folks who believe in democracy, that you don't put up unnecessary barriers to access to the ballot box, where you believe in representative democracy, then we get the democracy that we deserve. When we stay home, or when we get cynical, or we believe, oh, they're all alike, then this is the mess that we get. So when we have massive voter turnout, and then we not just massive voter turnout, but then we hold our representatives accountable for actually implementing the standard bearers of democracy. So that means like the John Lewis Voting Rights Advancement Act, which updates the Voting Rights Act, which was the thing that the U.S. Supreme Court gutted. And it's also the Right to Vote Act, no, the Freedom to Vote Act, that deals with the things like making sure that Election Day is a national holiday. Because when you're seeing this kind of curtailing of early voting, it means that you're requiring blue-collar folks, folks who have to punch a clock, having the difficulty of being able to get to the ballot box on that Tuesday when the polls are open. And so it is basically putting the pieces in place that values democracy, that values people's access to the ballot box. And so what it looks like, it means that we turn out to vote. And I think part of what we're seeing here in the 2026 midterm elections so far, what we're seeing in the primary, particularly after the Louisiana v. Calais decision that basically gutted Section 2 of the Voting Rights Act, is that we're seeing this massive voter turnout, a massive uptick that is making representatives go, whoo, okay, I don't think I want to mess with that. Okay, I think we really need to like not do the redistricting in the middle of an election. We don't need to be doing that. That is wrong. And so you saw South Carolina back off. You saw Georgia back off because of the massive turnout that is happening here. And so it is that what real representative government looks like means that you go out there and you vote and you vote and you vote and you vote on all of the elections, in the special elections, in the primaries, in the midterms, in the local elections. We have a tendency to only come out for the big presidential elections, but it means that we have to pay attention to what's happening at the local level, what's happening with our school board elections, what's happening with our city council elections, what's happening with our public service commission elections. When we're paying attention to that, then we get a robust government. We get a robust representative democracy. When we do our work as American citizens, it looks robust. It looks really good. It looks vibrant. It looks like we're paying attention to the needs of the people. So it looks like we're paying attention to climate change. It looks like we're paying attention to a livable wage and affordability. It looks like we're paying attention to issues of access to quality, affordable healthcare. That's what it looks like when we do that work as American citizens and we vote and we make sure that we hold our folks accountable.
0: Professor Carol Anderson from Emory University, she's written White Rage and One Person, No Vote. Carol, thanks so much for being my guest on SeaChange Radio.
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1: Well, coming to you from the studios of KXCJLP in Cave Junction, Oregon, we're back for another hour of the Smokin' Bluegrass Show with the Train Master. We'll be exploring more hot bluegrass and newgrass and what I refer to as dubious grass from four generations. It's beginning in the late 1930s with Bill Monroe and the Bluegrass Boys. And we continue right up to very recent stuff in the 2025, actually. We're going to start out with one here from Sister Sadie. It's kind of a song about unholy water, it's called. I'm sure you know what this is.

Well, that's the Poe Ramblin' Boys. And it's a remake of a song that was a theme from a kind of grade B movie back in 1975 called Smokey and the Bandits. The song is Eastbound and Down. And it was at back at a time when the CB radio craze was on, I think 1975, about truckers and CB radios and so on. But anyway, the Poe Ramblin' Boys just cut a new release of it, and I tracked it down, and I really think they did a good job with it. Before that was the Steel Drivers with one called A Shallow Grave, a morbid song there. And Appalachian Roadshow did The Ballad of Kidder Cole at C-O-L-E, a person. And Sister Sadie started with the Moonshine song about moonshine called Unholy Water. Well, let's see. We'll move along here to Cliff Waldron with a Merle Haggard song. I'm sure you heard Silver Wings.

There's Blue Highway off their very recent album with one called Randall Hayes. A really dark song about retribution, about revenge. Yep. Anyway, before that, Big Country Bluegrass with Carolina Traveler. Had a little problem with the player here. We kind of jumped on it. It ran ahead on me. Before that was a very recent release by Union Station. Yeah, after many years, but I think probably 12, 16 years, they haven't done an album together. That was Dan Deminsky, and with one called Snow. It was released with Alison Krauss's band, and she's on there with fiddle and some lots of vocals. I think it came out in April of 2025. Cliff Waldron did before that and started out with the Merle Haggard song, Silver Wings. We'll move along here. Del McCurry came out. This song was from 2024, this album. And he's singing one here called Working for the WPA.

That's Tone Mountain with Hope Shadows Fear. And before that, John Fogerty's song Looking Out My Back Door. That was done by a group called Nothing Fancy. And before that was Del McCurry with one working for the WPA. Now, let's see. What we got coming up here are two songs, two versions of the same song. I want you to compare them. They're kind of interesting, the two of them. First one here will be done by the Osborne Brothers. This song is called Ruby, Are You Mad at Your Man? And it's a pretty interesting song because it doesn't have a lot of changes or any changes at all, as far as I can see. And then the second version of it is going to be done by Carolina Chocolate Drops, Rihanna Giddens. And it's kind of the Africanized version of the same. So compare these two songs. Quite interesting. And then it'll go on to the Paul Ramblin' Boys and the Kruger Brothers with Doc Watson and more and more and more. Okay.

0: That's the Traveling McCurries with Lonely Night. And then before that, we had two versions of Ruby, Are You Mad at Your Man? Carolina Chocolate Drops and the Osborne Brothers. Coming up here is the Kruger Brothers, and Doc Watson with Shady Grove.
1: The Kruger Brothers are just about as fine a band as I've ever played with. 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
2: Hello there, fellas. 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
2: right. Jens, Juve, and Mr. Joel, how you doing, boys? 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

Jim Lauderdale with the Poe Ramblin' Boys. If I Could Only Get My Heart to See. And the Kruger Brothers and Doc Watson with Shady Grove. Well, we've got time here just for a little bit more. We'll hear more of the Kruger Brothers with an instrumental on Black Mountain Rag.

0: left on KSPU every Monday. Edgefield on Music will continue from 9 to 10 with the Classical Hour. 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
1: Skagit Valley College participates every year in the Champions of Diversity Award, with young multicultural leaders in Skagit, Island, and San Juan counties promoting diversity in their schools and communities. Selected seniors also receive scholarships from local individuals, businesses, and Washington State colleges and universities.

0: You have to love some of the song selections of the Steel Pan group. Throughout this month, we've been celebrating Steel Pan Month here in the Global Village, and there's some music from Vought 19 Fonclair Steel Orchestra from the album Pan Jazz and Calypso with their version of Never Can Say Goodbye. Jackson 5 originally recorded that, and then Gloria Gaynor had a great hit with that tune as well, and they're Vought 19 doing their version of it. We also heard a new release from Joey Quiñones, a mix of kind of soul and then also some ska and rock steady things that they do on an album called In a Soul Steady Situation. And we heard Don't Be Late from that, from the group Nation Beats with their own unique and contemporary take on music from Brazil. We heard Mofo, that from the Archaic Humans album, and Nate Najjar, a little bit of music from the guitarist for his birthday today, and there his salute to the Jazz Samba album that really helped to introduce American listeners to bossa nova. Stan Getz and Charlie Bird would go their separate ways, and Stan Getz would have the big hit with Girl from Ipanema. But it was Charlie Bird who really introduced Stan Getz to that music and had a big role in the Jazz Samba album. Nate Najjar saluting him by redoing the whole album. They released Jazz Samba Pra Sempre, and we heard Desafinado from that. And that here in the Global Village, I'm Chris Heim. Short break, and then we'll get to a little bit more from Ladysmith Black Mambazo to remember Joseph Shabalala for his birthday. And we'll get to a release, Shaka Zulu Revisited. It marked the 30th anniversary of the Shaka Zulu album. It was recorded in 1987 on the heels of Graceland and helped to introduce Ladysmith to a much wider international audience. 30 years later, members of the group would return to that whole album and redo it, and we'll hear their later version of some music from that release coming up in just a minute. Then we're back in the Global Village.
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Asinike lutho thina bayithathe intsimbi yethu bayise phesheya nkosi yami.

0: Some different sounds from South Africa that time. They're at the end from BCUC, Bantu Continua Uhuru Consciousness, from an album that came out earlier this year called The Road Is Never Easy. And from that, we heard Amanka Mandela. And Golgotha was from Ladysmith Black Mambazo as they revisited a classic album they originally recorded in 1987, the Shaka Zulu album. As we've been marking the birthday of Joseph Shabalala, the founder and one of the great figures of that group and of South African music. And with that, that's it for this visit here to the Global Village. 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
1: And welcome, everybody, to the beautiful, historic Scottish-Rite Concert Hall in our hometown of Lexington, Kentucky. We're broadcasting all over the world, from Australia to Ireland, New Zealand to New York, Yuma, Arizona, to the Yukon and across Canada. We are celebrating this wonderful world of independent grassroots. We call it front porch music. It's folk and blues and bluegrass and country and Celtic and all these wonderful art forms coming from the hearts and the spirits and the passions of all the artists that visit Woodstock. Songs, and we say it every week, you don't have to be famous to be on Wood Songs. You just have to be very, very good. And that is certainly the case of our artists tonight. It's very rare for us to devote an entire broadcast to a single artist, but they as a couple have been performing together for over 30 years, as young as they might look. And it's a wonderful story behind them. We're going to get into that shortly, and they're going to treat the audience with a brand new song. It's called Heron Blue. Please welcome Over the Rhine to the Wood Songs.

0: Brand new song, Heron Blue, a treat for the Wood Songs audience. Over the Rhine, Karen and Linford. Karen, let's say hi to you real quick. You are originally from California.
1: Yeah.
0: And moved to Ohio.
1: Yes.
0: And you're going to college.
1: Yes.
0: And you meet some musician guy.
1: Oh, yeah, that guy.
0: So how did that happen?
1: Well, I have no memory of our first meeting, actually. So Linford's a better storyteller about that. But we did. We met in college. We both found ourselves at this little Quaker liberal arts college in northern Ohio, where our parents both decided to send us. We met each other there, and I guess the rest is kind of history.
0: So let's say hi to Linford, the piano. So Karen's on guitar and singing. Linford, you're on piano. Piano's sort of your first instrument, but folks have seen you play the guitar a lot. But piano is it, right?
2: That's where I started, yeah. My dad figured out before I did that I needed a piano. Apparently, like as a five-year-old, I was just making imaginary pianos out of everything.
0: Well, good thing for dad to do that.
2: Yeah, he got the classified ads and circled all the pianos for sale, and we went around and eventually picked out the right upright piano, and he paid $10 for it and got the neighbors to help carry it up the steps, and that was where it all began.
0: So you're in college, you're trying to become a musician, and this woman with this incredibly beautiful singing voice, you made a total non-impression on the first meeting of her.
2: Yeah, apparently that was my my way with the young ladies, but yeah, Karen, I knew she was a freshman. I was a year or two ahead of her in college, and I knew she was a music major. I had never even heard her sing at the time, and she was sitting in a restored barn on campus that was the student center, and I thought I should go introduce myself. And as she said, she has no memory of that first meeting.
0: But three decades later, you guys have performed with Bob Dylan and John Prine, and you've recorded well over a dozen albums together. We're going to get into that here shortly. But you're treating the Wood Songs audience to brand new songs that haven't been released yet. And this is one of them. It's called Bella Luna. It is Over the Rhine on the Wood Songs.

0: What a beautiful song. Karen and Linford, Over the Rhine on the Wood Songs broadcast. If you're interested in Over the Rhine, if you want to make their music part of your home music collection, all you have to do is just go to the Wood Songs website, click on the archive page. This is show number 1,173, and we'll tell you how you can contact Over the Rhine, get their albums, follow their concert tour, and everything else. And so, Linford, you guys, you meet, you're performing together for about 6 years, you decide to get married. And so how long have you guys been husband and wife?
1: This October, we are celebrating year number 30.
0: Year 30.
1: 30.
0: There was a time, then, and you guys have been very open about this, and a lot of your albums refer to this, that things were happening to you so fast. You come out with your album, you get signed to IRS Records, you're in the company of REM and the Bangles, and everything's like a rocket ship, and you're so focused on the career that it's easy to forget to be focused on each other, right?
1: Well, yeah, it's a balance, I suppose. We both love music, and we love each other, but life on the road is not for the faint of heart, and being a musical couple is its own little exotic zoo animal in the music industry, you know, the musical couple.
0: Yeah.
1: Maybe Johnny and June are our patron saints, I'm not sure, but Karen reminds me that even that was both of their second marriages. So,
0: it's still a work in progress, yeah.
1: You know, any long-term commitment, there's ebb and flow, and we finally came up with, I think, the best metaphor for a working couple is to think of it as two gardens. There's the garden that you want to tend of your relationship, and then there's the garden that is your career and your life's work and your legacy, and both of them need love and care. And you know, you're a farmer and a woodsman. You can't just leave one garden alone very long, or it tends to start going downhill quick.
0: It takes nurturing. And in your case, it was sitting down at a table with a bottle of wine. When I was a kid, there was a phrase in my family that when you were having a conversation, they'd say, this is a two-bottle-of-wine conversation.
1: Mm.
0: And so you guys sort of did that as part of your readiness to come back together.
1: That was part of it, yeah.
2: Yeah, that and a fair bit of therapy.
0: Yeah. Well, you're about to perform what I think is a very beautiful song, and it sort of touches on the idea of love and staying together. It's called Last Love Song. It's brand new, and it's Over the Rhine on the Wood Songs.

0: Great tune. And brand spanking new, premiering here on the Wood Songs broadcast is Karen and Linford. Together they are Over the Rhine, and it's so nice to have you guys here. We've known each other for a while, and there's a lot of things in your history that I find fascinating, especially that you write songs independently from each other, but together often. It's like a third you, a third Karen, a third together. Mm-hmm. Are you guys prolific? Would you say that you're prolific songwriters? Does that happen a lot?
1: I don't know. It's probably more habitual than
0: of course, right.
1: Yeah. Yeah.
0: Linford, you save your lyrical ideas, I'm sure, like so many other songwriters. But there was a time when you were living in a house, I think it was called The Grey Ghost. And you had all these journals of song ideas and stuff, and you decided to burn them.
2: Yeah.
0: And the fire was so big that the fire department came to the house. What was going on?
3: Well, first of all, Michael, your research team is impressive. Where do you dig this stuff up?
0: Like I said, we've incredible. Known each other for a while, well, so you hear things. You hear things.
3: Yeah, I, you know, all writers have mixed emotions about their early writing and their early journals when we were young and a mess. And it's all kind of in writing. And I just had a moment where I kind of wanted to make a little burnt offering and let it go. Me and our roommate that was renting a room from us, we carried all my journals out, and we had a chimenea there, and we started stuffing them in there and
0: burning them.
3: Yeah. Flames leapt about 8 or 10 feet in the air, and it was going on for a while, and sure enough, the fire trucks pulled up just to make sure everything was okay.
0: How much did you regret doing that? Because, I mean, artists are the worst judge of their own work. Mm. I mean, mm-hmm. artists are, you know, Vincent van Gogh hated The Starry Night. He didn't even want to send it to his brother for safekeeping. It wasn't even
3: My
0: worth
3: goodness.
0: The postage. Wow. So, I mean, you have all these lyrical ideas, and you burn them. How quickly did you regret doing that?
3: I have mixed feelings about it, but I had a strong commitment to be sort of living in the present and not the past. And I had a firm belief that ideas are infinite and that they would keep coming, and I could come into a new part of my life and just be present and not hook in too deeply to the past.
0: Well, you certainly did that, because your body of work together as husband and wife as Over the Rhine is very impressive. We're going to dip into an album that's called Meet Me at the Edge of the World. I always love the title of that thing. This is a tune that he didn't burn. It's called I'd Want You. It's Over the Rhine on the Wood Songs.

0: from their album Meet Me at the Edge of Town. The song is called I Want You. It's Karen and Linford together. They are Over the Rhine. We're going to get back to them in the second half hour. And oh my goodness, wait till you meet this week's Woodsongs kid. We will be back right after this.
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1: And thank you, Emmy Lou Harris, and welcome back, everybody. We are overjoyed to have Over the Rhine featured for this entire hour as we're broadcasting from our home base here in Lexington, Kentucky at the gorgeous Scottish Rite Concert Hall. Lexington, of course, is the crossroads of America's folk and bluegrass music, the gateway city to the beautiful Appalachian Mountains where so much of this wonderful music does certainly come from. And guess what? It's time for this week's Wood Songs Kid. And we have a young girl, she's 13 years old, and she plays the banjo. Let's say hi to Rosie Gardner. Rosie, how you doing?
2: Good.
1: So you're holding a five-string banjo. What kind of banjo is this? It's not the regular bluegrass kind, is it?
2: Yes, this is a clawhammer banjo. It is different from a bluegrass banjo in that it does not have a resonator, and also the style is different. You play it differently.
1: So you're not playing with finger picks. You're playing with the back of your fingernails, right?
2: Yes.
1: And what is that called?
2: This is called the clawhammer style.
1: Now, was that hard for you to learn?
2: No.
1: Of course it wasn't. So now you, as a 13-year-old girl, I mean, you could be learning all kinds of popular music, but you like these older songs, don't you?
2: Mm-hmm.
1: What is it about that, what pulls you to that, these old traditional tunes?
2: I really love how they sound, just the more old-timey feel. I like it way better than the electrical stuff.
1: Well, you're going to be performing a song that was made famous in the 1920s by a guy named Hoagie Carmichael. Have you ever heard of him?
2: No.
1: No, of course not. Doc Boggs made this famous. He called it Sugar Baby, but he's not calling it the song that you're about to play. But the new Lost City Ramblers had Pete Seeger's brother Mike Seeger in it, and they played it and they made it popular. Now you're about to perform it on our broadcast, and this is a beautiful old timey song called Red Rocking Chair. Was this hard for you to learn? You're about to say no.
2: No, not really. I learned it a couple weeks ago.
1: Learned it a couple weeks ago. Okay,
2: yes.
1: So you're 13 years old. You just learned the song. You're on a national broadcast with major artists, and you must be doing really good. And so let's go ahead and listen to you play it. Okay, you ready? She's got her five-string banjo. She's 13 years old. This week's Wood Songs Kid, she's performing Red Rocking Chair. It's Rosie Gardner on the Wood Songs Old Time Radio Line.

She's 13 years old, this week's Wood Songs kid, Rosie Gardner. Very proud of her playing on her banjo. We love to feature a youngster on every single Wood Songs broadcast. 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Let's say hi to all the listeners out there tuning in for the first time. They are an incredible couple. They have performed all over the country. They performed with everybody from John Prine to Bob Dylan. They got a huge body of work and so many albums. They're going to do another tune from their CD called Meet Me at the Edge of the World. This is a tune called Sacred Ground. It is Linford and Karen. It's Over the Rhine on the Wood Songs. Old Time Radio.

0: Song is Sacred Ground from Meet Me at the Edge of the World, a wonderful album. And, you know, since you both have your guitars, let's go right into the next song, because there's other things that we want to save some time and make sure we can talk about. But a lot of your lyrics, I don't want to say they're religious, but they have a very spiritual nature to them, Linford. And you guys are influenced by a lot of folks like Mary Oliver, Wendell Berry, Robert Frost, T.S. Eliot, and especially folks like C.S. Lewis.
1: Yeah, I mean, my daddy was a preacher, so I grew up around old gospel music and hymns, and Karen discovered gospel music as a young child as well. So that's our roots. And then, you know, we discovered this huge, deep well of American music and
0: Well, it's very intellectual poetry, and I like what you guys do a lot. This is a brand new song. They're treating the Woodsongs audience as all this wonderful new music, unreleased. This is a tune called After All. It is Over the Rhine on the Woodsongs, Old Time Radio.

Song's brand new. It's called After All. It's the voice of Karen Berquist. A beautiful voice, probably one of the nicest, most recognizable voices in acoustic music. Plus Linford putting his guitar down, and he's moving over to the piano right now. So there's all kinds of motion and music and stuff like that going on. If you want to know more about the music of Over the Rhine, their tour schedule, if you want to know how to make their music collections part of your home music library, just go to the Woodsongs website, click on the archive page. This is show number 1173, and we're going to get back into it and then talk about this afterwards. But this is a tune from an album called Love Revelation. It's called May God Love You. It is Over the Rhine on the Woodsongs. Old Time Radio.

0: From their album, Loving Revelation, May God Love You. And again, Linford, we're going back to the deep spiritual nature. I'm not going to say religious, right? But it's a very spiritual inspiration for a lot of the songs that you and Karen do together.
1: Yeah. People ask me, if I'm ever going to retire sometimes, and I think about making music, and retiring from making music for me would be like retiring from fishing and praying. It's something that I love to do, and I enjoy doing it, and it's intimately connected to sort of my spiritual curiosity. And I was having breakfast, Karen and I were, with a Canadian singer-songwriter named Jane Sibbery up in Toronto years ago, and she looked at us across the breakfast table and said, all songs are prayers. I've been thinking about that ever since, and there's a mystery to songwriting. It's something that we can't completely control. And oftentimes we're surprised. Songs can arrive as teachers and sort of be a few steps ahead of us. Sometimes I think, John Lennon and Paul McCartney didn't write all those love songs because they had love figured out. It was something they were aiming toward. And songs aim us towards something sometimes that we want to get there and we're not quite there yet.
0: Well, the song you guys are about to sing is part of your efforts to get there. Back when things were not exactly easy, and this is an album I think you recorded in your living room, if I recall. Is that right?
1: Pretty much.
0: And since then, you guys have bought a farm and went the Levon Helm road, and you turned your barn into a studio, kind of like Levon Helm from the band, right? And so you're able to do a lot of this work home, but you're still reaching for that intellectual, spiritual nature of things that are happening to you in a way that translates to folks that hear you, right, Karen? So this song is part of that process, right?
2: Yeah, yes, it is. And I think it's also, we all go through things together. And I think the thing that's really important to remember when you're going through something that seems impossible is that, I tell myself, I'm not special. Everybody goes through these things, and we go through them to learn something, and then we share that, and that helps the next person. And my dear friend, Jenny Kondos, a wonderful bass player, she says, I think we're here to learn how to love. And I think she's absolutely right. And whatever that means, whatever that capacity is, if it's to love each other and to love yourself, and then you love your outer circle, and then the outer circle, those that are harder to love, and even your enemies. And if you have an enemy, that's your choice. Mm-hmm. So, yeah, I think there's a little bit of that in this next song, and it's also a very intimate song that I wrote for us. And
0: we'll get into that. Vincent Van Gogh, going back to Vincent Van Gogh, he said there's nothing more artistic than to love. And so that's really what you're doing. You're using your art to show how much you love each other. This is from their album, Drunkard's Prayer. It is the title cut, and it's Over the Rhine on the Wood Songs, Old Time Radio.

0: Wasn't it great having Over the Rhine on our broadcast for the whole hour? What a privilege. This week's Wood Songs kid, she's only 13 years old, Rosie Gardner and her banjo did such a great job. You know what we learn from artists like Over the Rhine, listening to their songs, listening to their background, listening to what they've been through, not just as a couple, but as artists and everything else. You know, like Linford was explaining, how hard it is for a couple to be on the road like that, and then what they went through together as husband and wife, and the joy of knowing that, you know, sometimes people can stay together, they can make it work, they can do it. The front porch is a family place. It's a great, wonderful, wonderful cathedral of love and kindness. And the most hardest thing of all sometimes is forgiveness. And you know, Over the Rhine projects that in their music, and we're so proud to be able to call them friends and to hear them on this broadcast for the whole hour. And it reminds me of something that, you know, we talked about Vincent van Gogh several times in the show. I'm going to end it with one more Vincent van Gogh quote. Because he had a troubled life. People didn't like him. He couldn't get along with folks. The only person that supported him was his brother, Theo. And he couldn't sell a ding-dang thing. And he tried so, so hard. And he wrote to his brother and he said, you know, with all of this going on, there's peace, even in the storm. So whatever's going on in your life, remember the beauty and the power and the protection of that emotional front porch. Use it. It's one of the best things that we all have. My name is Michael Jonathan. I'm a folk singer. I am a song farmer. We'll see you next week on the Woods. Good night.
1: You've been listening to Wood Songs broadcast number 1173. Michael's opening song was Hippie Love from the Song Farmer album. Our chief engineer is Jerome Galt. Our TV director is Maria Claire. Technical assistants are Brian Clousing, Eric Anderson, Dan Field, and Gavin Clark. The Wood Songs crew member of the week is Bob Wilcutt. And our Wood Songs partners of the week are Janine Walker and Clyde Newcomb. 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For Michael Jonathan and the entire Wood Songs crew, this is Dorothy Edwards. We hope you'll join us again next week for the Wood Songs Old

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1: Welcome to Folk Alley, your weekly deep dive of the best in folk roots and Americana. It is I, Cindy Howes. Hello. Coming up, we'll hear new songs from Sierra Farrell, Rhiannon Giddens, Creekbed Carter Hogan, Laura Cortese, an Irish-ish set, and a birthday set for Eliza Gilkison. But first, we have a new collab between Steve Earle and Los Lobos. This whole scenario reminds me of a recent episode of The Daily from July 22nd. It was titled Trump's Clashing Goals, More Housing, Fewer Immigrants. Steve singing about the Mexican construction workers he worked with. This is Volver a Celaya from Steve Earle and Los Lobos.

New music on Folk Alley from The Family, a new project for Dylan LeBlanc. It features real members of his family, his dad, stepmom, and stepbrother. The sound is so good, like very Jackson Browne, Laurel Canyon, but a modern take. I feel like I like that so much, it's kind of embarrassing. Everybody Loves You Now from The Family. Staple Singers, before that, that song written in 1949 by Pete Seeger and Lee Hayes in support of the Progressive Movement, a left-wing political party, and was first recorded by The Weavers. And the Staple Singers recorded it in 1967. It's Cindy on Folk Alley. Sierra Farrell's profile has risen astronomically, from nomadic busker hitchhiking and train hopping across the country to a powerhouse in modern roots music. Here's Trying to Love You, new from Sierra Farrell.

Song about doing all you can to reach your goals and dreams, possibly about Kris Kristofferson trying to break into the Nashville songwriting scene. That song released the same year that he had a huge hit in Sunday Morning Coming Down, which reached number one on the country chart for Johnny Cash in October of 1970. It's Just the Other Side of Nowhere from Kris Kristofferson, and a new song from Sierra Farrell. Coming up, birthday set for a Hollywood-born folkie. I'm Cindy Howes. This is Folk Alley.

Eliza Gilkison was born August 24th, 1950, in Hollywood, California. Her father was the very famous and beloved Terry Gilkison, who wrote songs for Disney, like the Jungle Book theme. Eliza splits her time now between New Mexico and Austin, where her career really took off. She released The Dark Ages last year, and we will check out a song from that record and send our best birthday wishes to one of the greats, Eliza Gilkison. This is Impossible Dream.

0: Eliza Gilkison with Borderline. She achieved major career breakthrough and critical acclaim in her 50s after decades of intermittent recordings and obscurity. Her 2000 album Hard Times in Babylon served as like a re-debut, leading to Grammy nominations and an enduring respect in the Americana music community. It's Cindy Howes on Folk Alley. I first saw Creekbed Carter Hogan open for Olive Klug, and I gotta tell you, I have never seen such a great opening act. So the music, of course, was excellent. He was so funny, able to make these traumatic experiences about growing up super religious while queer, relatable with his humor. His new album is out now, Peasants Revolt, and from it, it's Icarus Again from Creekbed Carter Hogan.
1: Like smoking a cigarette

Rhiannon Giddens really repping her home state of North Carolina on her new record, which is out on September 18th. She just released a cover of the North Carolina-born Elizabeth Cotton's Freight Train. And of course, that song, Carolina Rain, talking about priorities changing as you get older. Money isn't everything, she sings. That is Rhiannon Giddens with Carolina Rain. Coming up, an Irish-ish set. I'm Cindy Howes, and you're listening to Folk Alley.

This next set features musicians that encompass that Irish sound. Truth be told, one third of these artists are not from Ireland, but definitely have the sound. We will start with this weeper from Sinead O'Connor. What is more Irish than a protest song against England? This song critiques institutional racism and police brutality in the United Kingdom by Sinead O'Connor from her 1990 album, I Do Not Want What I Haven't Got. It's Black Boys on Mopeds from Sinead O'Connor.

0: That's Anne Olivia, a Boston-based bluegrassy, Celtish-ish quartet featuring Liz Simmons, Flynn Cohen, Mariel Vandersteel, and Emerald Ray. Before that, a new song from Molly Dowling, an Irish singer-songwriter who is new. This is only her second single. There's not much information about her out there, which is an impressive feat in 2026. That is a song, Loving Memory, a Personal Reflection on Profound Loss, from Molly Dowling. It's Cindy House on Folk Alley. Laura Cortese is releasing a new solo album for the first time in years. She's running a Kickstarter right now, which I just supported. She's going to have a Zoom party for anyone who pledges, and Laura throws very fun parties, FYI. From the new record, this is Face the Rain from Laura Cortese.
1: One, two.

Bonnie Light Horseman wrapping up the hour with a traditional Appalachian spiritual and folk hymn, Bright Morning Stars, that was originally collected by Alan Lomax in Kentucky in 1937, sung by J.D. Vowell. So during the recording sessions, Justin Vernon, who's singing on that track, naturally walked into the space, gravitated towards the piano and microphone, and started singing, and someone must have hit record, and that's how we get that recording from Bonnie Light Horseman. Thanks a lot for listening to the show today. 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It's Folk Alley.

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3: Welcome back to another hour of Folk Alley. I'm your host, Cindy House. Coming up, a set of birthday twins. I'll give you a hint. The initials are JT and EC. We'll hear a previously unreleased John Prine song. New music from a member of Mipso, and a father and daughter played back-to-back. But first, I like to call Linda Ronstadt the Taylor Swift of the 70s, and this song is a prime example. Her 1975 country rock cover of Neil Young's Love's a Rose mirrors Taylor's multi-genre crossover dominance. Ronstadt ruled the 1970s charts by effortlessly bridging country, folk, and rock. Linda Ronstadt, Love's a Rose.

That's the brothers Ye Vagabonds, who have that intense familial musical connection. They grew up playing together in rural County Carlow before moving to Dublin in 2012. That's from their fourth studio album that was released earlier this year, and it is so good. We also heard from Mara Shawn Scanlon, who is also in the duo Rakish, with a fiddle tune from her latest solo album. Hi, it's Cindy House. I do love birthday twins. August 25th, very good day for musical births. In 1967, Jeff Tweedy was born, and 1954, Elvis Costello was born on that day. Let's play those birthday boys back to back. I should get a birthday horn for these occasions. I'll work on that. Let's start with Jeff Tweedy. This is Enough.

Elvis Costello, a genre chameleon. That record was massively rootsy that he released in 2009. Secret Profane and Sugar Cane, that was produced by T-Bone Burnett, also featured a bunch of renowned players of the roots genre like Jerry Douglas, Stuart Duncan, and we also heard Elvis's birthday twin, Jeff Tweedy, right before that. Coming up, we'll hear a previously unreleased John Prine song. I'm Cindy Howes. It's Folk Alley.

Found Dogs, a newly curated John Prine archival release celebrating the 30th anniversary of Prine's 1995 album Lost Dogs and Mixed Blessings, assembled from original recording sessions from the era, takes alternate takes, acoustic solo performances, and the most exciting, 5 previously unreleased John Prine originals, like this one, It's World Without Love, new from John Prine.

She mainly had eyes for the summer, though native to cold mountain air. She was a midnight runner, never belonged anywhere. A war going on in a seashell, searching for a place to belong. Living out her last days in a basement apartment with the curtains drawn. And I said it'd be a shame if we

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And I just couldn't leave you alone there, lost in some little town. So I said,

That's William Prince. He just celebrated his one-year wedding anniversary and also took his wife to a Backstreet Boys concert and shared this video of her losing her mind. And she commented on the post, "Best day of my life," with like 10 exclamation points, and then wrote, "Our wedding was great too." We also heard a newly released song from John Prine, who I know is a major hero for many songwriters in the folk and folk-adjacent world, including William Prince, from the upcoming posthumous archival album Found Dogs that's out in October. The North Carolina band Mipso is currently on hiatus, and I, for one, have been patiently waiting for founding member Jacob Sharp's solo album. He's been releasing these gorgeous singles for a few years now, and folks, we have a release date, October 9th. From the new album Middle Kid, this is new from Jacob Sharp.

Amethyst Kia proving that she is cooler than me and always will be, covering one of the coolest and most tragic songs of all time, Joy Division's Love Will Tear Us Apart, which was released originally just months after its songwriter Ian Curtis died by suicide in 1980. Amethyst says tragedy and beauty are two sides of the same coin, and this song exemplifies that. Coming up, we'll hear a couple of songs from the Brown family. I'm Cindy House, and this is Folk Alley.

Iowa's Greg Brown came from a musical family and has nurtured a musical family, which is lovely to see the family business carrying on with his kids, especially Pieta Brown. Her new album was produced by Bon Iver's S. Carey, Mike Lewis, and Pieta, recorded in Justin Vernon's studio, all very dreamy. And speaking of dreams, here is a dreamy one from the new album, Dreaming Of. This is the title track. It's new from Pieta Brown.

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Markarelli with a song by the late Bill Morrissey, who Mark considered a mentor. Bill took the young songwriter under his wing. He actually called Mark Grasshopper, of course, a reference to Kung Fu. Mark recently posted about the 15-year passing of Bill Morrissey and said it was clear that he left the ones who knew him best with a lot of complicated emotions. Perhaps this is inevitable when that much love is involved. Mark released Mill Towns in 2014, an album of Bill Morrissey songs. That is actually from a live record that he released in 2002. So he's been loving Bill Morrissey for a while. Right before that, another friend of Bill Morrissey, we heard Greg Brown and a new song from Greg's daughter, Pieta Brown. It's Cindy Howes. Eliza Edens took a step back from music, but just released a new track this year, and I like it very, very much. This is Leash, new from Eliza Edens. I'm good.

0: That's the band led by Rick Danko with Richard Manuel and Levon Helm on backing vocals. You may have heard about some drama happening at Levon Studios, a.k.a. The Barn. A longtime shareholder has assumed control with support from Levon's widow, which removed his daughter Amy Helm from her leadership role at the studio that she's helped run for nearly a decade. We'll send our best to Amy Helm and her family. You can see more information about what's going on and send your support her way on her social media. 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This is Folk Alley.
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1: And I'm Dina Pavlis.
0: Yeah, and today we're going to celebrate the music of Paul McCartney.
1: Awesome, Dan.
0: We're wading into scary territory here because we could have a 24-hour radio show and not even scratch the surface. But for this next hour, we're going to play some really great stuff. And we're going to be pulling music from the Beatles, from Wings, from the Firemen, from Paul's solo albums, and stuff from the album that Paul and Linda did together. And it's really beautiful music.
1: Yeah, I'm looking forward to the show. I love that opening song.
0: Oh, yeah, My Brave Face. That was off his record, Flowers in the Dirt.
1: Great.
0: So let's get going with the music. Here we go.

0: Hey, welcome back to the Downbeat Music Show. That finishes our first set of music. And let's go ahead and list what we heard. The last song was Led Zeppelin doing Rocky Raccoon. Wait, what? That giant gasp across America. I always wanted to do that. So, anyways, Rocky Raccoon, and that was off of the White Album, The Beatles. And then You Never Give Me Your Money came off of Abbey Road.
1: Yeah, great song.
0: Yeah, and I think on that record, don't they have the fifth Beatle on the cover of it?
1: Yeah, that Volkswagen, that's great.
0: Yeah, I love that. That's a great story sometime. And then we heard Another Day off of Paul and Linda's Ram record they did together. And then The Sun is Shining is The Fireman. And that came off of Electric Arguments, the album.
1: Really like that song, Dan.
0: Yeah, it's pretty cool, you know. And then we heard Young Boy, which came off the record Flaming Pie, and that was Paul on his own. And then we heard Mammonia, which is off of a Wings record. And then again, we started with My Brave Face off of Flowers in the Dirt.
1: If you'd like to hear any of these songs again or find the playlist, you can do so on SoundCloud.com. At the Downbeat Music Show. I just got back from about an 8.5 hour drive and came right to the studio, so I'm a little bit tired today.
0: After 5 days of grandson duty.
1: Yeah, that's right. And a 4 hour drive yesterday, so I'm feeling it today.
0: All right, well, let's get back to the music and you can go back to sleep.

0: Okay, welcome back to the Downbeat Music Show, and that was some pretty emotional music, and I guarantee you we all have some really great memories, so thanks for being here today.
1: Yeah, that was a great show, Dan. Thank you so much for putting this together. What a diverse compilation of music, and really, Paul McCartney is incredible.
0: Yeah. If anybody deserves to have a sir in front of their name, it's this guy.
1: I think so. We'd like to thank you for tuning in this week, and we have one more song coming up, so... Yep. Stay tuned. You can hear this show along with previous shows at the Downbeat Music Show on SoundCloud.com, and a complete set list is available there as well. 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
1: Hi, this is Sean Klein, host of Everything But the Kitchen Sink. 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

If he came unexpectedly, I wonder what you'd do. When you saw him coming, would you meet him at the door with arms outstretched in welcome to your heavenly visitor? Or would you need to change some things before you let him in, like burn some magazines and put the Bible where they'd been? Could you let Jesus walk right in, or would you rush about to hide your worldly music and put some hymn books out? Oh, I know that you'd give your nicest room to such an honored guest, and all the food that you would serve him would be the very best. And you'd keep assuring him that you were glad to have him there, that serving him in your house was joy beyond compare. But would your family conversation keep up its normal pace? And would you find it hard each meal to say a table grace? And what about the songs you sang, the books you like to read? Would you let him know the things on which your mind and spirit feed? Would you be glad to have him meet your very closest friends, or hope that they'd stay away until his visit ends? Would you take him with you everywhere that you'd plan to go, or maybe change your plans for just a day or so? Would you be glad to have him stay forever on and on, or sigh a sigh of great relief when finally he had gone? You know, it might be interesting to know the things that you'd do if Jesus came in person to spend some time with you.

0: doggies, Lavender.
1: Huh?
0: 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What you want it for, Rum? I'm trying to fix it, that blame radio. Well, if you get it fixed, you probably can't get any country music. I don't know so much about that, Lavender. There's still a few of us left. Yeah, I know. There's very few at that. Hush, Abner. Doggies, I think it's working. It's country music, too.

0: My doggies, I wonder if everybody feels that way.
1: About what, Rum?
0: About country music.
1: Well, that's the way I feel about it.
0: I know you do, Lavender, but what I mean, I wondered if everybody felt that way. My doggies, somebody's at the door.
1: Let them in. Come in. Yes, come in. Howdy, friend.
0: What do you think of country music, Hoss?
1: I need to believe it's here to stay.
2: Yeah, country music here to stay. 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We're just going to play music. We're back to our normal playlist, including the 70s. We took a break from it for months and did each week a decade. So now we're back to normal. And no special radio shows or anything. We'll start that maybe in a couple of months. Thought I'd take a break from that for a while. I might go back to doing the top five from a year, but I haven't decided yet. We'll just do something else to kind of make it different each week. But right now, we're just going to play the music. And I host this show every week at this time, playing old country music from the 40s to the 70s, when radio played it a lot. And it progressed and progressed and progressed. And it changed from year to year, decade to decade, and you'll hear that through the spam of music we play. And we'll tell you how to write me after this first set of four songs, if we only play four songs. And we'll do that after we play this and tell you how to write me and let me know what you think of the show and all that stuff. So let's get started with, believe it or not, Leon Russell, under the name of Hank Wilson, I believe, and from an album my brother had, and I cannot remember, Hank Wilson Returns, I believe. I have to double check. But let's get started with this one, which is kind of interesting. It must have been a follow-up to Rolling in My Sweet Baby's Arm, doing a Hank Thompson song.

Yeah, interesting song. I like that one. Rosemadic there. We started out from 1974 with A Six Pack to Go, Leon Russell, Trying to Be Country. And I forget what name he did this under. I think it says on the outer tag. Hank Wilson, yeah. I think it's called Hank Wilson's Back Again or something like that. I heard there were two volumes. My brother had the first one. I thought it was kind of interesting when he wasn't there and I was playing this record player. I heard this guy doing country, and I thought, wow. And then I realized it was Leon Russell. I said, okay. His career ain't doing so well, so he might have to try something different, right? Farron Young, Country Girl, from 1959. Jim Nepcat. No, Neb, I can never pronounce that. Let's try it again. IFT, I think it is. Clip Nedbit, something like that. Jim Nedbit, I'll get it right. NEDBITT. And mother-in-law, he's made a lot of things about the government and stuff. He's more of a, there was another guy that made a lot of racist records about the government and stuff, which we don't have a role play. But his stuff got charted. That was in 1964. In 1961, Rose Maddox, I Want to Live Again. She was, I thought I heard she was married to Buck Owen, but I don't know that for sure. I don't know why I heard that. But she had an interesting career. Started out with a family of the Maddox Brothers and Rose. Yeah. Anyway, we'll continue on with a little, let's see now, Ruby Falls, and You Got to Mend, oh God, You Got to Mend the Heartache from 1972. She'll play that next, and not one I know. We're kind of doing a gamut of the big hits and the not so big hit, just to give you a variety of what country music really sounded like on the radio, and hope you like it. And I'm going to tell you how to write me and tell me if you like it or not. So here it is. Get ready to write it down, folks, so you can send me all the hate mail. Trump, you can write too. Anyway, cj@mikesmith.com. That's CJ, standing for Country Jamboree, at mikesmith.com. That's M-I-K-E with an S, like Sam, M-E-S-S, Mike with an S. M-E-S-S, like a mess. So that's cj@mikesmith.com. We got a new, refurbished computer, and I've written to hook it up, and it does not have a VGA output. It wants a display port. I thought I had one. It does not work because it hadn't worked before, I think. So I had to order a new one, and I thought I'd get it today, but I ordered the wrong thing. So... And I'm going to be gone for the weekend, so I won't be able to try it out until Monday. So hopefully in a couple or 3 weeks, we'll be doing the new computer, and hopefully it'll sound better in my headphone. I don't think it sounds any different to you, so that's good to know. So we'll play this one, two from this year, 1977. Not that they were big hits, but let's play them anyway. We should continue on.

0: Okay. We had an interesting set there. I thought it was interesting. We had 1977 for two songs. We had Ruby Falls and You've Got the Men That Broken Heart. Got as high as 262, so you probably didn't hear it. Mary Kay Miller and You Just Don't Know. And that was from 1972. Both of them were 77. That got as high as 312. It's Sweet to Be Remembered. Cowboy Corpus. We have to get a better copy of that. We got this many, many years ago from somebody who gave it to me when I was getting stuff from other people who just edited it. Or I don't know how where he got that from or stuff, but it's messed up. And I have to remember to find that. Cowboy Corpus from 1952. Got a size 44, so it was a pretty popular song. And then we ended up with Brenda Lee. Yes, that was Brenda Lee in 1975 during country. She got into the country vein in the late 69 or so and got really heavily into country music. I don't think she was as successful as she was in the pop chart, but she loved it and she did it. She was a good lady. She did. She stood up for what she did and did it well. That was from 1975. We're going to play a song that you wouldn't think was in the country chart because you don't think of it as a country group. I haven't heard this, and if I have, it's been a long time. I'm not going to tell you the name of the artist, but you'll figure it out, I think. And you'll be surprised. Probably my sweetie would know, but I didn't know this was in the country chart. And I checked, and it's the only thing that they did in the country chart. So we'll play that after this from your local radio station. Again, I always tell you, they're asking you to give money to them to help them out. Do it, because it will make you feel better, and it helps them keep giving you the information and the music you want to hear. Not run by corporate radio like most of the radio stations are. 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Now it's the public stations that do that, where the other ones did it. And so public radio is a very important part of the United States, and we don't want to lose it. So help them out if you can. So after this one, we'll play the song by the group you wouldn't expect one from. 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

Wow. I didn't remember that one. I forgot she was still around in 64. I was caught up with the Beatle invasion, I have to admit. But anyway, we started out with 1978 and the Carpenters. Yeah, what Carpenters? Sweet, Sweet Smile. Let's see how high it charted. I don't think even think it was in the pop chart. I don't have my pop chart handy to look, but I'll look before today, though. But I got as high as number 90. It actually did pretty well, considering who it was. Kind of had that country flavor with that steel guitar lick there. And then we had 1976 for Earl Thomas Conley and Queen of New Orleans. And then after that we had Willie Lee and Stoney Cooper for 1958 and Cheated 2. Not bad. And Skeeter Davis, Let Me Get Close to You from 1964. Having fun playing the music. Too bad it's only an hour long, but believe me, I can't do 2 hours. I'm getting old, folks. I have to admit, don't like it, but I admit it. Let's continue on with the Conway Twitty. And I Love You More Today from, what year is that from, folks?

I knocked once and tried to tell them I'd been there. Door slammed, hospitality's thin there.

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0: There we go. Messed that up. Well, I'll fix that in a minute. Anyway, we started out with Conway Twitty for 1969, I Love You More Today. And for 1954, we heard Much Too Young to Die by Ray Price, one of his early stuff. He did some good stuff in those years. I got a collection of his, Columbia collection. He was really a good honky-tonk country singer, which I heard him say he quit doing country honky-tonk because he got tired of honky-tonks. I can see that. 1958, for A Woman Captured Me by Hank Snow. He was still going around. And Merle Nutter, N-U-T-T-E-R, and Green Door, the old Jim Lowe song that was out in the 50s. I remember because my niece had it, and when I came to visit my aunt and uncle, she was playing it on a little record player. And I didn't have a record player yet, at least not a good one. I had a kid's one, and it was okay. I mean, it did its job. Anyway, it's fun doing this show. Hey, listen, guys, as I said, write me at the email address I gave earlier, which is cj@mikesmess.com. That might have went too fast for you, but oh well. And just let me know what you think and what you want to hear and stuff like that, and we'll try to do our best to make you happy. Here's, what's his name? Here's Rick Nelson. Yes, this actually did chart in the country chart. Bye, all.
1: 1963.
0: See you next week. Oops, that didn't come up. Oh, well. This is our regular ending thing, so that's

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2: Hey everybody, this is Dave Smith, host of Ozark Highlands Radio. Welcome to our show. This week we'll be hearing the legendary Grandpa Jones, who, with his talented musical family, lived right here in Stone County, Arkansas, back in the 1980s, and who we honor every year here at the Ozark Folk Center State Park. We'll also take a trip down to the vault with Grandpa's son, Mark, to hear local musician Jim Bullard sing a fine old gospel song. And guest host Aubrey Atwater will continue her reminiscence of Gene Ritchie, the mother of folk music. All that and more this week on Ozark Highlands Radio.

What's for supper, Grandpa? Remember hearing that years ago on Hee Haw? Born in Niagara, Kentucky, Lewis Marshall Jones got his start playing on live radio shows at the age of 18, billing himself as the young singer of old songs. Later, Bradley Kincaid started calling him Grandpa because of his grouchy disposition during early morning radio broadcasts. Jones adopted that persona, and it stuck with him all his life. Shortly before moving to Nashville in the 1940s, he married Ramona Riggins, who started accompanying him on fiddle and mandolin. Grandpa and Ramona's children inherited their musical talents. Let's listen to a set of songs performed by Grandpa and Ramona and their son, Mark.